0: own position. Scientists repeatedly cautioned there was limited data on safety and efficacy in humans. These peptides are not approved drugs. They are promoted widely online for uses like injury recovery, muscle growth, and more. The final decision is up to the FDA, which typically follows the panel's recommendations. Will Stone, NPR News.
1: SpaceX's Starship rocket has blasted off on another test flight, this time carrying 20 of the most advanced Starlink communication satellites. The launch came a week after a last-second abort. It's the 13th flight of the world's biggest and most powerful rocket. NASA is counting on Starship as a lunar lander for the Artemis Moon program. This is NPR News from Washington. Ford is recalling more than 500,000 Broncos because of a wiring harness in the engine compartment can short circuit and increase the risk of fire. Ford says more than 560,000 Ford Broncos from model years 2021 to 2026 are included in the recall. The automaker estimates that around 1% of those vehicles have the wiring harness defect. A council stacked with allies of President Trump is poised to weaken protections for historical sites. NPR's Rachel Treisman reports the council argues that the current process causes confusion and delays.
2: The law currently requires a thorough review process for any federal projects that could affect historic sites. But an advisory council made up mostly of Trump appointees is taking steps to rewrite it. The new wording would likely eliminate hurdles for federal projects like Trump's proposed arch near D.C. But experts like Greg Werkheiser of the law firm Cultural Heritage Partners say it would endanger historic sites all across the U.S.
3: The more we cut and gut those laws, the more history we lose, the more character we lose as a nation.
2: Any changes will likely be challenged in court. Rachel Treisman, NPR News.
1: Archaeologists in the ancient city of Pompeii have unveiled the frescoed ceiling of a banquet hall featuring detailed images of Greek mythology. The archaeological park used an innovative method to reconstruct the vaulted ceilings. Experts created a curved support structure to place the fragments in the design that replicates the original shape of the vault. As new fragments of frescoes are found and restored, they can be added to the scene. You're listening to NPR News from Washington.
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5: You're listening to a broadcast from earlier today. From WABE in Atlanta, this is Closer Look. I'm Rose Scott. Coming up on today's program, the American Medical Association's president-elect, Dr. Sandra Fryover, says there's plenty of reason to be concerned about the nation's public health leadership.
6: The AMA and I are extremely concerned about the systematic destruction of our public health and vaccine infrastructure at both ACIP and CDC by HHS Secretary Kennedy and his team of vaccine skeptics.
5: Also this hour, a conversation with the Reverend Dr. Candace Lewis, president and CEO of the Gammon Theological Seminary, about religion in America.
7: But as I think about faith in particular, I'm also aware that how in recent years I've seen faith really co-opted, you know, to push a certain political agenda or a political perspective that seeks to privilege some and harm others. Mm-hmm. That's been actually troubling.
5: All that's just ahead, but first, a check of this news. The Northern District of Georgia will consider a second denaturalization case as the Trump administration broadens avenues to deport immigrants. WABE's Emily Wu Pearson has more.
8: The U.S. Department of Justice seeks to strip citizenship from Cefalo Luviano Mojica, a 60-year-old man who immigrated from Mexico. The DOJ alleges Luviano got his citizenship illegally through, quote, the concealment of material facts and willful misrepresentations. The federal case claims he hid a prior arrest and jailing for carrying a concealed firearm and for grand theft. He's the second person in the Georgia court to face losing their citizenship. Last month, the DOJ opened another case as part of Trump's push to denaturalize 200 people a month. Denaturalization is historically rare, with one study from Northwestern University Law showing 305 denaturalization cases filed between 1990 and 2017. Emily Wu Pearson, WABE News.
9: Clayton County officials are having more conversations with residents about data centers, while a proposal for a multi-building facility in Lovejoy remains up in the air. WABE's Dormia Vance has more from a town hall meeting this week.
10: Residents like Orlando Gooden are concerned about the data center being so close to residential neighborhoods and schools.
11: Find an area, okay, that's going to have the least impact. It's kind of like a jail. You need it, but nobody wants it in their backyard.
10: Now, the Lovejoy proposal plans show the 15-building campus will be close to two schools in the area, spanning just over 400 acres along Panhandle Road. Clayton County currently has a moratorium on any new data center applications and construction, but that doesn't include the proposed Lovejoy campus. Commissioner DeMont Davis wants more regulations governing where data centers can be built.
12: That's what we have to begin to do. We have to put policies in place that are going to dictate the locations where they can be and where they cannot be to protect our citizens.
10: Clayton County Commissioner Tashae Allen will host a data center forum on August 8th. Dormia Vance, WABE News.
9: And this is Closer Look, back in a moment.

0: Closer Look continues from WABE in Atlanta. I'm Rose Scott. In its nearly 180-year history, the American Medical Association has been committed to, quote, being a physician's powerful ally in patient care, close quote. Now, whether in the operating room or the halls of Congress, the AMA says its mission is to remove obstacles and take the lead for the betterment of public health. Well, soon, leading the AMA will become the responsibility of a board-certified physician who has many ties to Atlanta. And speaking to CNN, she's already been critical of Health Secretary Robert F. Kennedy Jr. for reorganizing the CDC's Advisory Committee on Immunization Practices.
1: ACIP was actually blown apart in early June when the new Secretary Kennedy removed all 17 ACIP members. Kennedy's handpicked replacements lack experience and expertise in vaccines. Some have spread misinformation about vaccines. Others have gone on record with preconceived bias against vaccines.
0: Well, let's welcome now incoming president-elect of the AMA, Atlanta internist Sandra Fryover. Welcome and congratulations.
2: Thank you, Rose. I'm glad to be here.
0: You know, we've been asking a lot of guests because this is a milestone for our nation, and we're connecting it to so many different areas, so many different quality of life areas, if you will. So I'm just curious, when you reflect on the current state of healthcare and in the medical world in our nation during this milestone of marking 250 years, what stands out for you? How are you reflecting?
2: Well, I'll be quite honest. I never thought that we would be where we are now with a CDC that we can't trust. Mm-hmm. And I just have to be truthfully, I will tell you, the AMA and I are extremely concerned about the systematic destruction of our public health and vaccine infrastructure at both ACIP and CDC by HHS Secretary Kennedy and his team of vaccine skeptics. Before they put a wrecking ball to it, that system had kept us safe and had reduced untold death and suffering from vaccine-preventable diseases. And unfortunately now, patients and physicians can really no longer trust the CDC.
0: So you don't have any trust in the CDC right now in terms of being our nation's leading public health policy and practices? That's who we've been turning to for so many decades. You don't have much faith in this agency right now?
2: I really don't. Mm-hmm. And the June 25th release of some HHS emails tell the whole story. Mm-hmm. Back on February 14th, 2025, and this was less than 24 hours after Kennedy's confirmation as HHS secretary. At that time, we were in the middle of a terrible flu season, one of the worst in decades. And incredibly, on that date, Kennedy ordered the CDC to end its public messaging campaign promoting flu vaccines. Mm. The emails revealed that this was a direct ask from the secretary. And at that time, flu had already killed 68 children, 11 that week alone. And it gets worse from there. Kennedy unilaterally has altered vaccine recommendations, including the childhood vaccination schedule. He unilaterally cut the child vaccination schedule from 17 down to 11 vaccines to align us with Denmark, of all cases. And this occurred without CDC expert review or input and without any evidence or data to support this change. So the result will be more vaccine-preventable diseases and deaths in children. Mm. He fired all 17 vaccines experts that made up the ACIP, as you mentioned in the introduction, and the people that he put on and replaced those vaccine experts with had preconceived bias against vaccines. Mm-hmm. And then he has personally directed the agenda of his new ACIP toward restricting vaccines. And one of the first things this new unqualified group did was to remove the universal birth dose of hepatitis B vaccines, mm-hmm, for infants. Now, this is one of the most successful vaccine programs in history that has virtually eliminated hepatitis B in the U.S. So I guess now we can look forward to more hepatitis B in children and more suffering and death from chronic liver disease, cirrhosis, mm-hmm, and liver cancer.
0: So let me ask you this. What then can an organization like yours, like the AMA, I mean, other than press releases and you know, shouting from the rooftops, what can you all do to combat what you feel is wrong? And you're not alone. Let's be really clear about that. How do you combat what's either misinformation or not only that, but these changes in policies and guidelines as it relates to our nation's health. What can you all do?
2: Well, the first thing we do is to make sure that the public and physicians are aware of what's happening. But ultimately, we need to get ACIP and the CDC restored to their former status and to get them so the way they again are making decisions based upon real science and medical evidence and not politics and anti-vaccine ideology. But at least for now, the best workaround is AMA's new partnership with VIP, the Vaccine Integrity Project, at the University of Minnesota. And this is under the direction of Dr. Michael Osterholm. VIP has scientists and vaccine experts that can do the blue ribbon evidence-based reviews on vaccine safety and efficacy. And then specialty societies like the American Academy of Pediatrics, the American College of Obstetrics and Gynecologists, the American Academy of Family Practice Physicians, and the Infectious Diseases Society of America can use these evidence-based reviews to make vaccine-specific recommendations for their populations. And so that's what we're doing. VIP is doing the research. These specialty societies are going to be issuing evidence-based vaccine recommendations, and we're starting with the flu, COVID, and RSV vaccinations for fall, just in time for respiratory virus season. And so we have new evidence-based vaccine recommendations that will be released in early September. And on a good note, most insurance companies say, at least for now, they'll be paying for those recommended vaccines.
0: When you officially become president of the AMA, are you also hoping to use that title, that position? Although you've been doing this for a number of years now, not that you haven't, but do you see your title then as being the president of the AMA giving you even a little bit more influence?
2: Well, I certainly would hope so. I think the physicians and patients turn to the AMA as to support them and to support the evidence-based science and evidence-based medicine. And right now, we cannot turn to the CDC for that. That has to change. We need to restore the CDC and ACIP to its former status.
0: Meanwhile, other issues that have been obviously critical when it comes to health care, let's begin here, and that's reforming Medicare payment. What have you all been doing on this front here?
2: Certainly, but before I go there, I just want to point out that what we're doing seems to be working. Okay. The Annenberg Public Policy Institute at the University of Pennsylvania found that Republicans and Democrats, by a 2-to-1 margin, trust the AMA over CDC on vaccines. And thank goodness for that.
0: Well, a lot of folks would agree with you on that. Let's talk about then, this is something that's even a, you know, a divided issue in a lot of states here. Let's talk about reforming payment here as it relates to Medicaid. How do you all see this playing out here?
2: The AMA is very concerned about the $1 trillion HR1 ripped from Medicaid. This will result in millions of people losing their coverage. And it's about to get worse. HHS is now trying to cut another $500 billion out of Medicaid by changing the rules for state-directed payments that have supported Medicaid programs around the country. This will be devastating for safety net hospitals, children's hospitals, and patients who depend on this coverage. Most people don't realize how important Medicaid coverage is. Medicaid covers 30% of adults in this country, 40% of pregnant people, and almost 50% of children. It is critical for access to care, and these cuts will be devastating for these patients. These funds must be reinstated.
0: But you would need, you all, you're not alone here. Other like-minded organizations, advocacy groups have been calling on Congress. But as you know, particularly as it relates, I want to be very clear with the current administration, because you, although you need bipartisan support here, you know the barrier there as it relates to many of the Republicans in Congress. So how do you move beyond just the narrative of talking and talking and really convince them to take some action here?
2: We cannot give up. We have to make sure that they are aware of what is happening with these cuts. And hospitals are preparing, are bracing for a catastrophe of more uncompensated care. The system is going to break. So we need to increase awareness and get the people that are representing us in Congress to change what they're doing and fix this. You know, the other thing that I worry about is our looming catastrophe of our healthcare system is the impending physician shortage. Mm-hmm. We face a shortage of about 86,000 physicians by year 2036 and a shortage of 114,000 physicians by year 2038. Mm-hmm. And if we can't fix this, this will harm access to care for our patients all over this country. Now, we were talking about serving people in, you know, vulnerable populations, mm-hmm. serving people in underserved areas. Well, our IMG physicians help with that a lot. International medical graduates called IMGs are a major solution to that problem. And unfortunately, these overly restrictive immigration rules that we're now seeing are a barrier to that solution. IMGs come to this country on a J-1 visa to train, and then they can get a waiver to stay and work in our most underserved areas. Mm-hmm. And delays in approval of visas and waivers are a roadblock. And now this $100,000 fee for an H-1B visa has kept many fully trained international medical graduates from coming here. So the IMGs who train here in the U.S. and then get a waiver to stay here and work in an underserved area are a huge part of the solution to our problem. And also fully trained IMG physicians under the additional licensing pathways in 19 mm-hmm. states and growing are also a solution to that problem.
0: Well, we've talked about
2: mm-hmm. But our own immigration rules are making this worse, putting roadblocks between them and their meeting their full potential in our healthcare system. I mean, this, Rose, this is crazy. Immigration rules should be designed to solve our problems, mm-hmm. not cause more problems.
0: Well, we've talked about this on this program, and that is about, particularly with these board certifications that are needed and folks who come from other parts of the country who want to, who want to work in the medical field, but there's a long way. I've heard story, someone said it takes years just to get to be recertified when they've been a doctor in somewhere in Spain, but then they come here and it's taken almost 8 years. Is that also part of the issues as well in terms of the licensing and how long it takes for folks to get their certifications approved?
2: Well, now there's a new system called the Additional Licensing Pathways, and it's in 19 states and growing, in which fully trained international medical graduates, fully trained physicians can come mm-hmm. to the United States, work with physicians for a couple of years and go through the licensing pathways and become fully certified. The other thing I'm really concerned about, another roadblock to addressing our looming physician shortage is this, the change in student loan.

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1: To take care of our population.
2: And Dr. Fryorb, I know it's not lost on you with the latest that I read. We're talking about nearly 90%, if not more, of rural counties that are considered primary care shortage areas. That is an astounding number when you think about it. More than 90% of rural counties with the primary care shortage, that has got to be one of at the worst, as far as I've been reporting about this, in our nation.
1: Yes, and as I said, Medicaid covers 30% of adults in this country, 40% of pregnant people, as many as 50% of pregnant people in rural areas, and almost 50% of children. And we have ripped $1 trillion from Medicaid, and we're about to cut another $500 billion out of Medicaid by changing the rules for state-directed payments. Rural areas are at great risk, great risk. And as you know, we have a lot of rural areas in Georgia.
2: Mm-hmm. And I was going to add to that, think of maternal health. Now, the state of Georgia has made some progress, but, you know, at one point, Georgia's, you know, mortality as a rate as relates to maternal health at one point was higher than some third world countries. Now, I know folks found it hard to believe. There have been some changes in terms of legislation, but I'm curious also on a federal level, what would the AMA like to see also done with that as relates to maternal health in our country?
1: We are very concerned about the maternal health crisis in this country. And we know that 80% of maternal deaths can be prevented. We are reaching out with other organizations to try to get care for women while they're pregnant and to support this. A lot of the problems revolve around maintaining blood pressure and keeping that under control. So this is a big problem for our country and for Georgia in particular.
2: I want to shift for a moment and talk about something I'd love to talk about, which is AI, artificial intelligence. And I'm curious now, I'll get emails about this when the way I'm going to word this. Does artificial intelligence really have a place in the medical field? Is there a way it can be used in terms of a useful tool for doctors and patients?
1: Well, certainly AI is the hottest thing on the market now. Everyone wants to put AI in what they do. So the American Medical Association actually calls AI augmented intelligence because we think it can augment what physicians do. But when we think about AI, we also have to think about the what physicians bring to that equation. I think that AI can help physicians diagnose patients more easily. It can help us access information. But at the end of the day, patients trust their physician, not technology. And when we think about AI, we also have to realize that people need to keep that human element in there. It's not just about a computer. It's not just about a machine. Taking care of patients has an emotional human factor that we cannot ignore.
2: Let's stay with that for a moment. This actually is in line with a question from a listener here, because health systems are using different strategies to, I guess, what we would call minimize in-clinic wait times, but also the time length that physicians are seeing with patients. And I always tell a personal story where my primary care physician told me she had moved to a new health system and she could only see a patient for 19.2 minutes. That was what her health system was recommending or requiring. You know, that was when I was going in for my annual checkup and I was like, 19 minutes. That's it. That's all I get. You know, for someone like me, I'm a woman of color. I have a lot of questions, obviously, and there are some conditions and issues that are important to me. So when you hear that, how do we change that?
1: Well, I think if we can use AI to help get some of that preliminary information out there earlier, that's great.

0: But we also want to make sure that patients have time with their physician to discuss what's important to them. And one of the things I would say is, you know, what you've talked about, Rose, is sort of a fact of life right now. So when you do go in to make an appointment to see your physician, think about it ahead of time. You know, have your questions up front. A lot of times, some of the most important questions that a patient may want to ask come at the end of the visit, at a time when they may not be able, there may not be time left to address them. Mm-hmm. But as we, you know, as we think about AI, I mean, I think it's great in some ways, but we have to remember the HI, the human intelligence, mm-hmm. the human imagination and inspiration, and that interconnectivity that physicians bring to the physician-patient relationship.
1: A moment ago, you talked about why this is personal for you and losing your dad at such a young age. I lost my mom at the age of 18 to a heart attack as well. And I'm just curious, when you, your personal sort of leadership style, AMA is a very important, critical association for our nation. So how do you see yourself in that leadership role?
0: Well, I'm a practicing physician. I have, I've grown up here in Atlanta. I went to public school in DeKalb County. I went to Briarcliff High School, got my chemical engineering degree from Georgia Tech, my MD degree from Emory. And I've had a full-time internal medicine practice in the same community for almost 40 years. Mm-hmm. And I share what happened to my family with my patients when I talk to them about diet and exercise and taking those statins, which can really help lower cholesterol for patients who need that. So I think we have to keep those lifestyle changes at top of mind. And I try to practice what I preach as well.
1: Mm-hmm. So your first order of business once you start as president of the American Medical Association will be what?
0: Well, I'm talking to you today, so I've already started. I'm getting ready for that day when I become the president, but there's a lot of pre-work to do, and talking with you today about some of these important issues is part of that. And I just hope that your listeners will think of the American Medical Association when they have a health concern and go to our website. We are there to serve you. The mission of the American Medical Association is to promote the art and science of medicine mm-hmm. and the betterment of public health. And the AMA is here for you. It's here for our for physicians of this country, and it's here for our patients.
1: And I do want to get this question from a listener who says, Rose, I understand about the limited time with the physician, but I just want to push back on what the doctor said, because sometimes I don't know what to ask my primary care physician. So I look for him to be that advocate for me.
0: That is a good point. And if that physician did not give you some good advice, go back and ask for it. Ask their opinion as well. It's a two-way street. But I will tell you, being a physician is such an honor. I love seeing my patients, and I know that the person, the viewer that made that comment, I know that their physician really wants to hear from them and find out what's on their mind.
1: All right. American Medical Association president-elect and Atlanta internist, Dr. Sandra Fryover, thank you so much for coming in and sharing your story and also talking about very important issues as relates to all of our health. Thank you so much.
0: Thank you, Rose.

There's a war raging. No, not that one. A smaller one. Inside your body. And it's your immune system versus your own cells. I'm Laurel Bristow, and this week on Health Wanted from Emory's Rollins School of Public Health, we're talking about the wellness industry's hottest new catch-all, inflammation. Tonight at 9 on WABE 90.1.

0: And Closer Look continues from WABE in Atlanta. I'm Rose Scott. There have been many reports that there's been a decline in the theological schools. Now, they say this is due to enrollment drops, financial crisis, and there have been some closures. Here in Atlanta, the Gammon Theological Seminary, one of the nation's most prominent black schools of theology, has cited, has received its accreditation from the Southern Association of College and Schools Commission on Colleges. Now, officials say this is, quote, a major win for the theological institution. There's something else that's unique. The Reverend Dr. Candace Lloyd is the first woman elected president and CEO in the seminary's 140-year history. So she joins me now. She shares her vision for the seminary and offers perspective on the current state and mission of theological schools. Reverend, thank you so much for taking time. I appreciate it. Dr. Lewis?
1: Thank you. I'm glad to be here with you today, Rose.
0: You know, something that we've been asking all the guests, pretty much all the guests, because it's a milestone for America as we reflect on 250 years. And I'm curious how you see how the role of faith institutions have played in I guess, the development in of this nation thus far, the wins and maybe the still ongoing challenges through your lens.
1: Yeah, absolutely. So I do believe that faith institutions, whether they be church or not-for-profit organizations, sororities, fraternities, are and have been important to the development of this nation. But as I think about faith in particular, I'm also aware that how in recent years I've seen faith really co-opted, you know, to push a certain political agenda or a political perspective that seeks to privilege some and harm others. That's been actually troubling. But as an African-American woman of faith, I also know how important faith and works are together, and how they go hand in hand to fight against some of the policies that have been emerging, you know, in the recent years and recent months that have been harmful to some people. And these are the people that really make up this beautiful fabric, you know, of America. So, again, as we celebrate these 250 years, I'm reminded of, you know, the words of lift every voice and sing. It's been tough for some. God of our weary years, God of our silent tears, thou who has brought us thus far on the way, thou who have by your might led us into the light. Keep us forever in the path, we pray.
0: I'm curious because I know that most people of the cloth, the faith will have what they call a summoning or a calling story. Do you have one?
1: Yeah, absolutely. Yeah, I do actually have a call story. Thanks for asking. So my call story came when I was about 22 years old. I had always saw myself going to law school, you know. I grew up in a time where you watch L.A. Law.
0: I remember
1: Susan
0: well.
1: Day, right?
0: Yeah.
1: And I saw myself wanting to be an attorney. But what was under this idea of wanting to be an attorney, I wanted to use my voice to really just be able to help people and advocate for people. But in the midst of just kind of applying to law school, didn't get accepted to the school I wanted to go to. So I went on this kind of year of searching to see what, you know, what I would do and how I could live out my call. And I had sensed this kind of direction one day where it felt like God was advising me to say, like, hey, Candace, why not use your voice as a voice of faith and as a voice of faith to really help people, you know, defend, you know.
0: Were you surprised at that voice, that calling?
1: Actually, I was. Yeah. And some people, you know, in their call stories, they may hear like an audible voice. I felt like God was just kind of speaking to my heart,
0: yeah.
1: You know, just to my heart that says, hey, Candace, you know, you can use your voice, you know, as a person of faith and as a preacher in the United Methodist Churches, which is where I was ordained, to be able to help people, you know, follow me, you know, in a much, much greater way. So instead of just using your skills and gifts, you know, as a lawyer, because I never wanted to kind of get somebody who really was guilty, you know, persuade them to get off when they really should have been convicted. But, you know, as a person of faith, I can encourage people to follow God, which I feel like will help everybody in the long run.
0: You remember your first sermon?
1: Ooh, that's a good question. You know, I don't know if I remember my first sermon, but I remember some more memorable sermons that I've preached.
0: Like what?
1: One of my more memorable sermons was just this sermon that was just kind of inviting people to just kind of I used this kind of baseball illustration, right, where I just talked about, you know, what does it mean to, you know, to it kind of recognizing in life you're not always going to win, but you might hit a home run.
0: Yeah.
1: But sometimes you just have to be satisfied with getting to first base, second base, third base. So anyway, I don't even know if it was a great sermon, but it was memorable to me because it was just this idea of how I just kind of wrestle with just the progress that we have to make and the progress that we're invited to make in life.
0: Why is this accreditation being called a major win for Gammon? For folks who may not be familiar, they've had some challenges in the past, but this is now being called a major win. And how do you see this now and building upon that in your role?
1: So Gammon Theological Seminary was founded back in 1883. Mm-hmm. And for 75 years, Gammon was actually an independently accredited theological institution, one of 13 United Methodist seminaries, but the only historically Black theological seminary. Mm-hmm. So if you think about 1883, you know, 20 years post-emancipation, and, you know, church, religion, faith was a way to not only kind of shape, you know, the Negro church at the time, but mm-hmm. also to really continue to help this newly emancipated African-Americans, sure. Blacks, Negroes at mm-hmm. the time. But faith was also always a way for us to kind of help us continue to grow into to become, you know, the people who we always who we are to be post-enslavement. So theological education and to be trained theologically, Gammon was the only school that Blacks could actually go to at the time. Mm-hmm. So some of the theological schools in the area now didn't accept their first Black student until the 70s. Mm-hmm. So for 60 plus years, Gammon was the only school that you could go to if you were going to be in the Methodist.
0: You had independent accreditation.
1: We had independent accreditation mm-hmm. at that time. Mm. And then in 1958, our president at the time, Dr. Harry V. Richardson, had a vision to create a consortium model of theological education. So at that time, Gammon extended its accreditation to create this consortium mm-hmm. Model, which has served and continues to serve well in the city of Atlanta. But in 2023, after financial exigency was declared among the consortium schools, Gammon had to decide what it believed about its own future. Could mm-hmm. it be independently accredited again, and should it be independently accredited mm-hmm. again? And our board of trustees courageously voted that we could and we should continue in our mission, especially among the 13 schools in the United Methodist tradition.
0: How does that help? I'm curious, and or does it help in terms of strengthening your partnerships, fundraising, and even the long-term, you know, vision and I guess stability, in a sense.
1: Yes. So being independently yeah. accredited again certainly does help us raise money. School partners and donors are looking for schools that are, in some ways, because to be able to kind of become independently accredited again, it after still existing 143 years, we're able to kind of start again, but not start from scratch, right? Mm-hmm. So we have these 140 years of history behind us. We have accomplishments independently and as a part of the consortium, but we also have this opportunity to create a more innovative approach to theological education, a hybrid theological education, mm-hmm. To be able to recruit faculty and staff from across the connection and across the country, actually, because we are a hybrid school. Mm-hmm. It's just created more opportunities for us to be innovative in 2026 that we might not have had if we were a part of a different model.
0: Were there any hesitancy about becoming... Because always when you're the first, people then may attach, there are going to be some challenges, or they say it's a new era. So this is a new era for the seminary. Did you have any hesitancy, or did you sit down and say, okay, this was yourself. Do I really want to do this? I mean, what was that process like?
1: You know, so we took about a year to really discern the path and the best path for us. And we looked at four different models and four different optional ways that the school could exist into the future. And after some discernment and meetings and having some coaches and consultants come in and consult with us, we agreed that that was going to be the best path forward.
0: You call this Gammon 3.0?
1: Yes.
0: This is a historic milestone mm-hmm. for the seminary. I'm curious, because do you think how seminaries educate and even attract students, and has that model changed? Obviously, I think probably some of it has changed since 140 years ago, but how do you see... Do you feel like there's a current state where seminaries need to look at their model and maybe change and adjust?
1: Yes. So when I went to seminary, I'm actually a proud Gammon graduate. So I attended Gammon Theological Seminary. I got there in 1992. I graduated in 1996. But at that time, seminaries required you to do in residence mm-hmm. For all three of your years, you had to be in residence. So I packed up everything and moved to the city to attend seminary. But today in 2026, we allow students to, we are able to share what's called a hybrid model. So mm-hmm. students do still have in residence opportunities, but they come 1 week per semester in person, and otherwise they're able to do their classes online. So it creates a lot of flexibility for students, people who have a call and want to answer their call, but they also work full time, they have families, they have other responsibilities. They still prioritize their theological training. They still prioritize coming to classes. They're coming to class so online, as opposed to having to kind of uproot their entire lives to move to the city just for a master's degree program.
0: And so culture shapes a lot. Do you see the role of seminaries have to maybe change in terms of their role because of how culture has changed here?
1: Absolutely. I do think what we do stays consistent. I do think the methodologies and how we go about training students has to continue to adapt to the changing culture. Mm-hmm. I mean, I think COVID, that whole kind of disruption of COVID allowed us to see that we actually could create an online delivery system that was highly effective. I mean, you mm-hmm. had some students who literally ended up never coming in person, that did all of their mm-hmm. coursework online. And so that helped us see that we actually could have an online, effective online delivery system that was able to be adaptive to, again, the changing times that we're navigating.
0: Coming into the segment, and I mentioned that there has been some reports that indicate that there's a decline, whether it could be enrollment or financial crises or just even a shift in how the culture of being a faith leader, how that has changed. What are you reflecting on? What are you seeing, particularly from a younger generation?
1: You know, I think the younger generation, number one, I love the fact that they have questions, mm-hmm. right? And theological education, it's different from, let's say, a Bible college. A Bible college is usually a context where you're just being reinforced in what you already believe.
0: Mm-hmm.
1: Theological reflection and theological education is an opportunity for you to wrestle with a lot of your theological questions. Mm-hmm. You know, who is God, and how are we going to live out faith, and how are we going to incorporate, you know, what's happening in the world today in our in how we live out our faith. And so I think theological reflection and a theological degree allows you to wrestle with a lot of different perspectives and find a way to live out your faith faithfully, but recognizing that there are a lot of different perspectives to be considered in living out faith.
0: How much of that is part of going back to that Gammon 3.0 and your own vision for this institution?
1: That's very much so a part of it. We are committed to what we described as an innovative curriculum. We offer innovative curriculum. We are committed to being student focused. Mm-hmm. We are committed to being fiscally responsible. So one of the exciting aspects of Gammon 3.0 is that we're committed to students answering their call without incurring significant debt, right?
0: Mm-hmm.
1: There's a student loan crisis that's happening right now. So we're committed to raising funds so students can answer their call without incurring significant debt. We're not saying that they won't have some debt, but our goal is that they will not have significant debt when they graduate with an MDiv degree from Gammon Theological Seminary.
0: I have a question from a listener who says, Rose, I'm curious in learning what the Reverend thinks. I'm curious in knowing what the Reverend thinks about the current political climate and how it relates to faith and some of the misinformation that's being shared, which you talked about.
1: Yeah, exactly. Yeah. And I, the best way I can describe it, I feel like there's this co-opting of faith, right? And there's this faith that we're seeing lived out in this kind of Christian nationalistic way that mm-hmm. I think is very, very harmful and is not rooted in the faith that everyone else believes. So in some ways, you'd almost have so the word faith itself just can't be generically applied, mm-hmm. right? I'm reminded
0: which happens a lot.
1: Which happens a lot, right? So it's almost like like the way I would say it is like, I don't believe the God of Christian nationalism. I mean, mm-hmm. I just don't. Right. And so the God that I serve is not that same God. Mm-hmm. No. Is there more than one God? You know, so it can create like this whole big conversation, mm-hmm. but I know that the God that I believe cares about everyone. I know that the God that I serve cares about the oppressed, cares about those being harmed, cares about the immigrant, cares about mm-hmm. LGBTQIA brothers and sisters. The God that I serve and the God that I believe in cares about those things. And I just I've come to the reality that says, and I serve a different God than a Christian nationalist that would somehow believe that God is calling us to kill and harm people.
0: Have you ever had this conversation with someone of that particular
1: ideology? Absolutely. And with that particular belief system, I have. And at the end of the day, we agree to disagree. because I'm, and we agreed to disagree, and I just realized that I'm just not going to argue with somebody who is only reinforcing their own perspective.
0: If you just joined us, I'm in conversation with the Reverend Dr. Candace Lewis. She is the president and CEO of the Gammon Theological Seminary right here in Atlanta. I have another question from a listener who says, how do we engage young people to be part of faith communities when there is so much, and they have this in quotation mark, noise that other people? I think you kind of understand what they're saying. Yeah.
1: Yeah. So I have a younger sister, and she is, you know, of the millennial generation, and just being in conversation with her on a regular basis helps me understand how the existing, let's say, institution of church has to adapt itself to a different audience, right? Mm-hmm. So if you think about, and because I think one thing that's quite fascinating about church today, you have like five generations that are all, you know, can be all in the same context, mm-hmm. whether you're in the kind of physical building, we call it kind of brick and mortar. So mm-hmm. whether you go to like a brick and mortar church or whether you're part of an online faith community or however you gather, I do think it's important to recognize that even the digital age just ushers in a time where people can question information that they're being shared with. So I do think it's an opportunity for faith leaders to not only proclaim, but also to be in conversation with people and be mm-hmm. able to create spaces where you can really listen. I think some of the more effective contexts that I've seen this in with younger people is this kind of idea that we're going to have a talk back to the text, right? Mm-hmm. So I may take a text, I may preach a message, but then I'm going to allow time for us to just talk back to it. So if somebody didn't agree with it, they can just say that, you know, and we have this conversation about it, and they feel heard, and a broader understanding can come out of the conversation versus like an older model of proclamation was just, you know, the preacher studies, prepares, says what they're going to say, mm-hmm. and there's no conversation about it. So I think in 2026, you have to have conversations.
0: Do you, as part of your strategic plan and your vision, does it also include perhaps expanding the community engagement? You all, you know, where you are all located and being involved in Atlanta's maybe civic and cultural and faith landscape. How do you see the seminary being involved in
1: that? So the seminary is currently physically located in the heart of the AU Center, mm-hmm. right? So we're right down in the AU Center. But because we are, because we accept students from all across the country, we actually have in the process of hiring a new director of contextual education that will be able to help students connect contextually wherever they reside. So do we have students in Atlanta area? Absolutely we do. And that we're committed to empowering them and to engage in their local community and mm-hmm. context. But we also have students that are in New York. We have students that are in Texas. We have students that are in so many other cities. But our director of contextual education is resourcing them so they can engage their local context effectively as well.
0: Let's talk about leadership style. I love asking this question. I've been asking it for almost more than a decade now. What are the characteristics of an effective leader, and how do you see how you would lead now?
1: I think effective leaders are good listeners. I think effective leaders have to be strategic. I think effective leaders have to be rooted in today, but you almost have to be standing on your tiptoes to see what's next on the horizon, right? Mm-hmm. So I think effective leaders are visionary. I think effective leaders have to be able to manage well. I think effective leaders have to not only care about tasks, but you have to really more so care about people, right? Mm-hmm. And so I think those are just some of the qualities of effective leadership. And you have to care about people more than you care about the task.
0: Will you make yourself available for students and faculty and staff as well?
1: I do that all the time. I mean, whether it be via text message, whether it be via email, whether it be through conversation, I'll jump on a Zoom call. I mean, it's just that's just my job. I think at the end of the day, even as a seminary president, at times I feel like I'm still a pastor at heart. Mm-hmm. And I really still have this sense of call to help shepherd people through wherever they are in life to get to wherever they're going. I heard this old saying one time where they said a pastor is somebody who makes you do what you don't want to do so you could become the person you always knew that you were going to become. And so sometimes it's just kind of trying to help the students see like, hey, if you do this, you know, you'll get to this kind of outcome that you want. And just kind of helping them along that journey.
0: If there is conflict or controversy, how do you see yourself? And who do you turn to, or what do you turn to? Do you turn to a faith text, the Bible? How do you work through that?
1: I think there are. So yes, I do. So in the midst of conflict, I certainly do turn to scripture, sacred text. I do think there are other resources that can be helpful and important as well, whether it be, you know, a book, a quote, a conversation, you know, with a mentor, a conversation, even, you know, sitting quietly, you know, hearing wisdom from, you know, our ancestors. I mean, so there are just so many different ways that I think we can receive wisdom and insight. And so I think it's important to recognize that. But yes, but my primary source is is going to scripture.
0: I'm curious, through your lens, what does the future pastor or faith leader maybe look like, let's say in 2050? I know it's quite a, you know, I could say 2030, but let's go with 2050, because that's a whole generation.
1: That's a whole generation. I think that person is, number one, I wonder whether that person, I wonder, we're trying to prepare that person for 20, that's going to lead faith communities in 2050. Number one, that the current buildings and institutions that we have built is not required. It's not necessary. And as a matter of fact, so I don't necessarily see the current model being the model of 2050. Some may have buildings in contexts where that makes sense, but my goodness, people can gather in so many different spaces and places. And I feel like the pastor that's going to be effective is going to be in some ways kind of true to who they are and true to their own sense of call and true to the context in which they really do feel called to serve in. So I think those are going to be some of the elements of a highly effective pastor in 2050.
0: And if those individuals are coming out of Gammon, what do you hope those characteristics will be from them that they have hopefully through your lens maybe, you know, absorbed or learned through the seminary?
1: I think they'll be able to exegete the text well, meaning, and they'll be able to exegete the text well, and as well as they'll be able to apply it to their local context very, very well. So that means that they'll be able to interpret scripture accurately, factually, biblically, but they'll also be able to interpret scripture relevantly for the context and the people that they're called to lead and to serve.
0: Should faith leaders endorse politicians?
1: Should faith leaders endorse politicians? I mean, you know, I feel like I'm between two different times, right? So I was trained at a time where you weren't endorsing political leaders, and I feel like more recently I've heard that that position has changed. I think that faith leaders...
0: And you have some faith leaders who are elected officials. Do you think of Senator Warnock?
1: Absolutely, absolutely. And in the United Methodist context, Senator Emanuel, House Congressman Emanuel Cleaver. So we've had several United Methodists that have also seen their calling as serving in politics as well. And so, again, I think whether a clergy person endorses a political candidate or not, that's, I think they should follow their own conviction in that regard.
0: And I'm curious, as we begin to wrap up, in terms of your vision, expanding opportunities for women.
1: Yes.
0: Clergy and scholars.
1: Yes. I think when we're honest about the makeup of the average local church, it's anywhere between 60-75% women that are in the congregation, women that are leading, serving. Women have always been the backbone of the church as a whole, certainly the African-American church. And so absolutely, I think women can and should serve at every level of the church, from the highest level of leadership to every level of the church.
0: And then that 22-year-old Candace Lewis, you got to told her, listen, you know, decades from now, you'll be the Reverend Dr. Candace Lewis, president.
1: I wouldn't have believed you at the time. I probably wouldn't have believed it at the time. So to see where we are today and to see where we've come from, it really is something exciting to behold. So what I would tell a 22-year-old is to just expand your vision, expand your horizons, and just know that you can become so much more than what you might be seeing even right now.
0: And I do want to get this in because I think it's a very good question. Listener says, Rose, can you ask the Reverend Dr. Candace Lewis if there's a scripture or a text that she recommends reading for living in this moment right now in the United States? Good question.
1: Romans 8:28, it says, and we know that all things are going to work together for good for those who love the Lord and those who are called according to God's purposes. So it may not feel good or look good right now, but it is going to work together for good. I believe that's the kind of faith that our ancestors had, and that's the kind of faith that they stood on and stood firm in. And even if we don't see it, we still have to believe it. And I'm going to do my work to make the future better for the next generation.
0: Reverend Dr. Candace Lewis is the president, CEO of the Gammon Theological Seminary. Thank you for coming in and sharing your insight. And I enjoyed the conversation.
1: Thank you, Rose, for having me. I enjoyed being in conversation with you as well.
0: That's it for this edition of Closer Look. Our producers are LaShawn Hudson and Daniel Razel. Tiffany Griffith is our supervising producer. Our engineer is Sawyer Vanderwerth. A reminder, let us know your thoughts on today's program or any other. 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I'm Rose Scott.

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2: From WABE, PRX, and the Rollins School of Public Health in Atlanta, this is Health Wanted, the show about our pursuit of better health. I'm Laurel Bristow. There's a war raging. No, not that one. A smaller one. Inside your body. And it's your immune system versus your own cells.
3: Something in the environment, often an infection, comes along and does one of the two things. Either it damages tissue in a way that exposes the immune system to the self molecules it wasn't previously trained to tolerate, or a piece of the pathogen looks enough like one of our own proteins that our immune system, antibodies, and T cells end up cross-reacting with our own tissue. So once these things happen in a genetically susceptible person, you can get a self-sustaining cycle of inflammation that persists long after the original infection is gone.
2: This week on the show, we're talking about the wellness industry's hottest new catch-all, inflammation. That's coming up right after this.
4: Live from NPR News in Washington, I'm Ryland Barton. Iran has been targeting American strongholds around the Persian Gulf as the U.S. continues to bombard Iranian military sites. The two countries are showing no sign of backing away from the war. The conflict continues to choke off shipping traffic through the Strait of Hormuz, sending oil prices higher. Meanwhile, President Trump says he's not feeling pressure to settle the war ahead of the midterm elections, but he says the U.S. and Iran are currently in negotiations.
5: We are talking to them. I think they're being serious. I think they are being by far the most serious that we've seen them, but that doesn't mean we get there. We'll see what happens.
4: U.S. embassies in the Middle East began alerting Americans in the region that options to leave could become more limited. Iran's Revolutionary Guard advised residents of neighboring countries to stay away from bases with U.S. troops. The family of Corey Ruiz, the man fatally shot by police this week in Madison, Wisconsin, spoke publicly today for the first time since his death. As NPR's Meg Anderson reports, the family described Ruiz as an exceptional person who loved music and doing construction work.
6: Marjorie Ali Omar, who has a child with Ruiz, said they live two blocks from where he died. Now, their 13-year-old daughter will have to pass by on her way to school.
7: We were looking towards a future, and we'll never get that. His family won't get it, his daughter won't get it, I won't get it.
6: A Madison police officer killed Ruiz on Wednesday. According to police, Ruiz injured an officer with a knife as they tried to arrest him. That officer opened fire. However, bystander video, which shows Ruiz on the ground, has prompted questions over the shooting. At the press conference, prominent civil rights attorney Ben Crump called the killing, quote, unnecessary and unconstitutional. The Wisconsin Department of Justice is investigating the shooting. Meg Anderson, NPR News.
4: The cyclospora outbreak that sickened thousands has expanded to four additional states. That's according to an update from the CDC. As NPR's Ping Huang reports, the month-long outbreak investigation continues.
8: The CDC has confirmed nearly 2,000 cases of cyclosporiasis over the past month in a multi-state outbreak. It says the true count of people sickened may be much higher. The parasite has been causing intestinal issues and explosive diarrhea across at least 9 states now, including Illinois, Kansas, Oklahoma, and Pennsylvania. 98 people have been hospitalized, and no one has died. The parasitic infection can be treated with an antibiotic, though most healthy people can recover without treatment. The CDC says the data continues to show that iceberg lettuce grown and processed by Taylor Farms de Mexico and served at Taco Bell restaurants is a source of the contamination. The company announced a voluntary recall last week on all its iceberg lettuce sourced from central Mexico. Ping Huang, NPR News.
4: U.S. stocks drifted to a mixed close today. The Dow added nearly 0.5%. The Nasdaq fell more than 0.5%. This is NPR. German Chancellor Friedrich Merz has reshuffled top posts as he tries to boost his unpopular government. He aims to improve its fortunes ahead of a regional elections where a far-right party might gain a state governor. Merz took office 15 months ago. His popularity's hit rock-bottom levels, while the far-right Alternative for Germany party gained support. the nest of the internet-famous bald eagle couple, Jackie and Shadow, in Big Bear, California, will be spared from a development nearby. The group that runs the 24/7 Eagle live stream will be able to buy the land thanks to a multi-million dollar donation from member station KVCR. Madison Aument reports.
9: Friends of Big Bear Valley, the nonprofit that runs the camera, had until the end of July to raise $10 million to stop luxury housing and a marina from going in near Jackie and Shadow's nest. With a week to go, a Silicon Valley tech couple stepped up. OpenAI president Greg Brockman and his wife Anna donated about $5 million. Jenny Voisard with Friends of Big Bear Valley says every donation helped.
10: I'm grateful for everyone that donated that didn't have extra money, or that sacrificed, or that sold things, or that did fundraisers.
9: The nonprofit plans to put the land into a trust. For NPR News, I'm Madison Aument in San Bernardino.
4: Former President Barack Obama surprised the WNBA All-Stars at their practice at his new presidential center in Chicago. Obama walked in from a side door, much to the surprise of the 22 All-Stars. They were the first pro athletes to use the basketball court at the center, which opened in June. This is NPR.
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2: 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I'm Laurel Bristow. Each week, we cover your need-to-know public health topics and break down the science behind them in our pursuit of better health. As always, if you have a question for us to answer in a future show, send me a message to healthwanted@wabe.org, or you can also call and leave me a voicemail at 404-888-3630. The concept of inflammation has been around a very long time. The labels on the years of birth and death for Aulus Cornelius Celsus, the man credited with identifying the cardinal signs of inflammation, span from BC to AD. The ancient Roman described inflammation as having rubor et tumor cum calore et dolore, redness and swelling with heat and pain, or to put it plainly, inflammation is one spicy meatball. The description covered the more common symptoms of inflammation we can see, the kind that might come with a cut, splinter, badly stubbed toe, or allergic reaction. When your immune system senses an invader or damage to tissue, cells like macrophages, neutrophils, and mast cells respond immediately to attack the invaders or, in the case of injury, clear debris. They also release proteins called cytokines, which act like the beacons of Gondor.
12: The beacons are lit!
2: Alerting other types of immune cells that there's a fight going on. Cytokines themselves can actually work directly against invading pathogens by interfering with their ability to multiply. That varietal of cytokine is rather conveniently known as interferons. It's this early immune response that causes the rubor et tumor cum calore et dolore we've associated with inflammation for centuries. The redness or rubor is the result of dilation of the blood vessels, allowing more blood to rush to the afflicted area, causing an increase in heat, or calore, as a result. The swelling, or tumor, happens as the blood vessel walls are weakened to allow white blood cells to get to the source of injury, which in turn makes a pathway for other fluids to leak through and accumulate at the site. This is actually what's happening when you have a runny nose. Fluids are sent to the mucous membranes to flush out pathogens, causing a snot storm that wreaks havoc on your sleeves when you can't find a tissue. The pain, or dolore, comes from the hormones bradykinin and histamine, which irritate nerves in the tissues, sending pain signals to the brain, giving you the sign to protect the area from further harm. This acute inflammation usually lasts hours to days as your immune system works to clear the infection, while creating memory immune cells that will be ready to respond if the pathogen ever returns. Once the threat is over, the inflammation should end. In this case, inflammation is a good thing, a sign that your body is functioning as it should. But as we all know, it's possible to get too much of a good thing.
13: Too much of a good thing isn't good and you know.
2: There are also situations where what should be acute inflammation runs amok and causes harm when it's meant to be part of the healing process. A condition known as a cytokine storm happens when your immune system is trying to fight infection, but ends up releasing far more cytokines than proteins that can control inflammation. And the inflammation overwhelms the body. The sustained increase in vascular permeability results in too much fluid in the tissues, leading to organ failure. This was a common complication in many of the cases of COVID that happened at the start of the pandemic, which resulted in severe disease and death.
12: Even as we learn more about this coronavirus, there are new questions we didn't expect about what else it may be doing to the body. In addition to the respiratory distress it causes, COVID-19 seems to be linked with increases for some patients in inflammation of the heart and other organ and tissue damage.
14: We don't have the breakdown of all of the cases in terms of how they've progressed to death. What we reported yesterday, we know that people die from multi-organ failure. That's what I can tell you right now.
15: Today, the world's top experts identifying a new syndrome in kids linked to COVID-19, inflammation that can send the body into a state of shock and cause organ failure.
2: And many of the autoimmune disorders that are the result of the inflammatory response gone haywire attack the body's own cells when no threat is present. And if there's no threat present, there's no threat to clear and no signal to tell the immune system to shut off. So the inflammatory response can last for months or years. In the case of an autoimmune disease like rheumatoid arthritis, the immune cells attack the healthy tissue of the joint, which causes damage that then sends signals to the immune system to release more cytokines, becoming a negative feedback loop of suffering. There are a variety of types of cytokines that are produced by different cells or are responsible for different jobs within the greater immune response. The identification of these distinct types has allowed scientists to create medications that target the switches to turn them off, preventing certain diseases or autoimmune responses from turning deadly. And promising new therapies, like CAR-T, aim to rewire the immune system altogether. Short for chimeric antigen receptors, it's a technique borrowed from cancer therapy that basically takes a patient's own T cells, which would normally be tasked with killing an invading pathogen, and reprograms them to kill specific immune cells of their own body that are responsible for the incorrect signals that create the inflammation and constant attack on healthy cells. The procedure requires chemotherapy to kill off immune cells that might attack the new and improved killer T cells, but early cases have shown promise that it might be able to put previously chronic conditions like lupus into remission. Inflammation doesn't always have to be as obvious as an open wound, a cytokine storm, or chronic autoimmune disorders. It can fester just below the surface, causing silent damage to your cells and tissues. Don't believe me? Just ask social media. Low-level chronic inflammation has been a known contributor to a number of health conditions, like the buildup of plaques in artery walls known as atherosclerosis. This happens when immune cells consume LDL cholesterol, that's the bad kind, in an attempt to clear it from the arteries. But instead of removing it, the cholesterol gets stuck in the immune cells, making them bigger, lodging them in the walls of the arteries, and releasing, you guessed it, cytokines, which result in more inflammation, narrowed pathways, and lowered blood flow. The restriction of blood can lead to heart attacks. Chronic inflammation is thought to also contribute to diabetes and even dementia, because the unresolved inflammation causes damage to healthy cells and tissues over time. The issue of what role inflammation exactly plays in chronic disease is a bit of a chicken versus egg-flammation? It's not always clear if it's the cause of a condition or a symptom. For example, do you have heart disease because inflammation damages your heart muscles, or did damage to your heart muscles trigger a chronic inflammatory response? I guess the real question is, does it matter? Once it gets going, it becomes a cycle of damage. Chronic inflammation is also thought to be something that increases with age, known as inflammaging, but more recent research is challenging the idea that more inflammation, which leads to diseases of aging, is a foregone conclusion in everyone and might just be an issue in industrialized countries. A study comparing inflammation markers over time with the development of diseases of aging found an expected outcome in countries like Singapore and Italy. The older people got, the more biomarkers of inflammation there were, the more likely they were to eventually develop things like diabetes or kidney disease. But the same trend didn't happen in people from indigenous populations in places like Bolivia and Malaysia. Those people kept the same high levels of inflammation-related biomarkers as they aged. Not only that, but they did not have the same diseases of aging as the populations from Singapore and Italy, which suggests that damaging increases in inflammation might be an issue related to the stress, food, and sedentary lifestyles that come with living in an industrialized country. There's certainly evidence that chronic inflammation is a contributing factor to some health issues in the U.S., but if you listen to wellness influencers, you might think it's the root of all your problems.
16: You know that you have inflammation in your body if you have pain, especially joint pain. If your face is red,
17: fatigue, joint pain, belly discomfort.
18: You're fatigued, you're tired all of the time. Number two, you've weight loss resistance. Your body just cannot get rid of that stubborn belly fat. Number three, you've high blood pressure.
2: Like a Mad Libs for misinformation, inflammation is now often tied to symptoms like bloating, fatigue, brain fog, and bad skin. Things that can be caused by inflammation, but can also be caused by a number of other conditions. It's also often presented as a side effect of other non-specific ailments with no standard diagnostic, like high cortisol, adrenal fatigue, or parasites, which, conveniently, can be cured by an expensive supplement protocol you simply have to comment inflamed to get access to. Health Secretary Kennedy even claimed he could spot a child suffering from inflammation just by looking at them.
19: And I know what a healthy child is supposed to look like. I'm looking at kids as I walk through the airports today, as I walk down the street, and I see these kids that are just overburdened with mitochondrial challenges, with inflammation. You can tell from their faces, from their body movements, and from their lack of social connection.
2: And the newly released dietary guidelines put a specific emphasis on an anti-inflammatory diet.
20: We are going to finally address the root causes of our broken healthcare system: insulin resistance and general body inflammation, advanced by the protein poor, micronutrient poor, ultra processed, refined carbohydrate diet that kids are addicted to today. And so, on behalf of the Food and Drug Administration, we are proud to be a part of this.
2: Inflammation is an appealing condition in the world of grifting because the symptoms of low-grade chronic inflammation are vague, like fatigue, depression, anxiety, body aches, or trouble sleeping. And there isn't really a test to tell you if you're suffering from inflammation you can't see. Sure, that doesn't stop direct-to-consumer laboratory services from selling you blood tests for C-reactive proteins, an inflammation marker that comes from the liver, or tests to detect the presence of various inflammatory cytokines like interleukin-6 or tumor necrosis factor alpha. But science doesn't yet have a way to tell from one test if something like your CRP levels indicate that you have low-level chronic inflammation that could be putting you at risk. That's because everyone's body is different, and while we know what levels of these biomarkers are cause for concern on either end of the spectrum, trying to decipher what numbers close to the middle mean is still a work in progress. If you don't have the money to dole out to a lab service and have self-diagnosed chronic inflammation, there's always a bevy of influencers with supplement codes who can sell you an anti-inflammatory protocol.
21: Best supplement for inflammation, and I'll do you one better. I'll tell you a really incredible medication that is so powerful and elicits a natural anti-inflammatory response.
22: Here are five supplements that I recommend to help with inflammation in the body.
2: But does any of it actually work? Sea moss and activated charcoal aside, there are some supplements that have better, though not groundbreaking, science to support their use. One is omega-3 supplements, the kind of fatty acids found in fish. The compound has been shown to block the production of certain cytokines and disrupt the pathway that expresses genes responsible for kicking off an inflammatory response. Some studies have shown that taking omega-3 supplements reduced the risk of heart disease by 40%. But the effect was strongest in people who ate diets that contained low levels of fish, indicating the supplements are more effective when living up to their name, supplementing diets that are low in omega-3 on their own. Vitamin D was another supplement for which the overall body of evidence skews slightly more positive. One study found a 20% reduction in the risk of developing certain autoimmune diseases when participants were put on high-dose vitamin D for 5 years. But not every study finds benefit, and it's hard to compare studies when they tend to use different dose sizes. As with omega-3, most studies find that there is little effect from vitamin D supplementation in people who are starting off at an appropriate baseline of the vitamin. At this point, you're probably wondering about the OG anti-inflammatory supplement, turmeric. Well, more specifically, curcumin, which is the pigment that gives turmeric its color and stains everything in your kitchen when you decide to make a curry for dinner. There's been a lot of small trials of curcumin, mostly in people with pre-existing conditions, but many of them find that the compound has results similar to that of something like an over-the-counter anti-inflammatory, like ibuprofen, indicating, in one researcher's words, that it all sort of points to it probably being beneficial. Not exactly a vote of confidence, but I think it accurately reflects the difficulties in testing products that are unregulated and have no standard dosing guidelines. Curcumin is a particularly tricky one because in order to get that lovely color we associate so strongly with turmeric, some companies add lead, specifically the toxic pigment lead chromate, which just might negate the health benefits you're hoping for. The most promising new development in the world of anti-inflammatories could be seen as a supplement, I suppose. That is, if you think of GLP-1 agonists as supplementing your supply of glucagon-like peptides. Studies have shown the compounds can reduce biomarkers of undetectable inflammation regardless of how much, if any, weight is lost. GLP-1 receptors are all over the body's organs, which means the compound can bind to cells throughout the body, potentially reducing inflammation at the sites that are at highest risk for damage. Companies are currently undertaking clinical trials for the use of GLP-1s on things like arthritis and Crohn's disease. Figuring out the pathways that GLP-1s work on could be a blessing for those suffering from inflammatory disease who have to choose between symptoms and medications that cause them to be immunosuppressed. Diets rich in whole foods, vegetables, nuts, and fish with low amounts of saturated fats and sugars, along with regular exercise, are still the best ways to keep hidden inflammation in check. For now. When we return, I'll be joined by Dr. Akiko Iwasaki to talk about inflammation and how it's been given an unfair bad rap by the wellness industry. That's coming up right after this.

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4: Welcome back to Health Wanted. I'm your host, Laurel Bristow. This episode, we've been talking all about inflammation. And here to continue that conversation, I am joined by someone who is returning to the show.
5: Hi, Laurel. This is Akiko Iwasaki. I'm a professor of immunobiology at the Yale University School of Medicine.
4: Thank you so much for coming back on the show. You were our guest for our COVID episode to talk about long COVID research. And now we're kind of talking about something in a similar vein. Inflammation, which has now kind of become the catch-all for wellness, the wellness space, saying that inflammation is the cause of all of our health problems. I mean, as someone who actually studies inflammation, what do you think about these claims that, like, everything is caused by inflammation, everyone has low-grade inflammation, if you fix your inflammation, your life will be fixed?
5: Yeah, so the inflammation does get a bad rep, but it's actually one of the most elegant and essential

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1: And have much to learn. But genetics absolutely, you know, basically load the gun. And certain gene variants, many of them involved in how the immune system tells self from non-self, make a person more susceptible. But genetics alone rarely pulls the trigger. So what we increasingly think happening is that something in the environment, often an infection, comes along and does one of the two things. Either it damages tissue in a way that exposes the immune system to the self molecules it wasn't previously trained to tolerate, or through a process called molecular mimicry, a piece of the pathogen looks enough like one of our own proteins that our immune system, antibodies, and T cells may fight the infection, end up cross-reacting with our own tissue. So once these things happen in a genetically susceptible person, you can get a self-sustaining cycle of inflammation that persists long after the original infection is gone. So this process from infection to autoimmunity can take many years to manifest, and it's not always easy to assign which infection led to the trigger of autoimmune diseases.
2: And I feel like these days people are much more familiar with the concept of an infection kicking off an autoimmune disease or chronic health issues because of COVID. Obviously, we see a lot of people suddenly with long COVID. Are there other viruses that we know to be linked to autoimmune diseases like this?
1: Absolutely. So long COVID has given sort of public a vocabulary for something we have known for a long time, which is that these post-acute infection syndromes can occur after infection, sometimes months to years after infection. So Epstein-Barr virus, or EBV, is now firmly linked to multiple sclerosis. We've known that strep throat, for example, left untreated, can trigger rheumatic fever. So it's not just viruses, but bacteria can also strain the immune system to attack our own tissues and cells.
2: Are there any kind of diseases that we have evidence for that vaccines can prevent chronic inflammation or immune dysfunction?
1: Most vaccines prevent not only the acute disease that the infection causes, but the chronic consequences of those types of infections. A good example is the human papillomavirus vaccine, or HPV vaccine, which prevents infection that would otherwise drive years of chronic inflammation that culminates in cervical and other cancer types. Shingles vaccinations also reduces reactivation of the shingles virus, which causes painful and sometimes long-lasting neuroinflammation conditions in older adults. So vaccines can certainly prevent not only acute infection, but chronic consequences of that infection.
2: Is there any interest or is there any work that's happening to create vaccines for, you know, something that would be less obvious that you think that could potentially be a benefit to people's health in this way?
1: So emerging evidence suggests that herpes simplex type 1, HSV-1, that causes cold sores. So many of us have them, and it's considered just a nuisance. But there are some studies linking HSV-1 infection to neurodegenerative diseases like Alzheimer's. And there are many other examples of very common herpes viruses that we don't even pay attention to because many of us have them. Now we are developing knowledge about the link between these common herpes viruses and neurodegenerative diseases or other diseases. For example, the clearest link is the Epstein-Barr virus to multiple sclerosis, and there is some effort by the community to start thinking about developing vaccines against these very common herpes viruses and whether that would be reasonable to give to someone with the genetic predisposition to developing these types of autoimmune diseases. Would it make sense to sort of do genetic testing and figure out who is at high risk and sort of administer these anti-EBV vaccines or anti-HSV-1 vaccine? You know, these are the kind of next generation of

0: sort of efforts that are happening in the field, linking very common infections to potentially debilitating diseases, and how do we prevent that?
1: That's so interesting. So the idea that it would be kind of like a targeted vaccination campaign, that if you have a genetic predisposition, maybe that we know or suspect that if you get this virus, puts you at a much greater risk of a neurodegenerative disease down the line, then that is who we would want to be vaccinating?
0: Absolutely. So So next phase of science, I guess, would be to identify people before they develop the disease with their genetic information to see if there's anything preventative that we can do to just avoid the disease altogether.
1: And just to be clear, the thread of this that connects it back to inflammation is that you have a viral infection that then later either reactivates or creates this environment in your body where your like nervous system becomes inflamed, and that inflammation, which is part of an immune response that is attacking your own tissue, is what is causing the kind of degeneration potentially?
0: Yes, the science is still needs to be worked out in terms of exactly why and how these infections are leading to neurodegenerative diseases. But one theory is that, you know, having these, so these herpes viruses, they are very good at invading and developing latency within the neurons themselves. And when that happens, they're just there for life, right? Immune system can no longer see them, and they don't necessarily want to attack these neurons because they can't regenerate. So we are living with many of these viruses that are in our nerve cells, and they do reactivate occasionally. And when that happens, there is the inflammation that happens, and perhaps it's that inflammation or our attempt to try to get rid of these viruses that then lead to neurodegenerative conditions. So we still have a lot of work to do to try to really figure this out, but there's enough evidence in the link that people are starting to design these types of vaccines for high-risk individuals.
1: Are we learning anything more about kind of how to harness the inflammation itself or the inflammation processes themselves to create treatments for these chronic conditions that seem like they have had such a hard time coming up with ways to manage and cure?
0: Yeah, absolutely. So studying inflammation will give us a tool for treating these chronic conditions that occur after infection. Of course, the best way to prevent these types of chronic illnesses that are triggered by infection would be to prevent them altogether. But without having those tools in hand, we do have to deal with the chronic inflammation that's ongoing, and which sort of knobs to turn down and which knobs to turn up. That type of insight can only come from molecular investigation of the mechanism.
1: And it seems like one of the knobs that we default to turning down is the immune response itself, right? A lot of these conditions are treated with immunosuppressing drugs, but then that can have its own unintended consequences or, you know, kind of measured risks. It's you won't have this chronic inflammation that's causing these problems, but then you're more susceptible to other things and you have to be more cautious about prevention. So is there kind of a next frontier that you're hoping or, you know, have little insights that will come that could make treatment effective without having to suppress our body's defense system?
0: Yes. So these immunosuppressants have done amazing things for the patients and, you know, life-changing for millions of people. But you're right that broadly dampening the whole immune system comes at a cost, particularly increased vulnerability to infections. So where I think the field is headed and where we're trying to contribute is towards precision. So rather than turning the whole system down, the goal is to identify specific culprit, a particular autoantibody or specific rogue T cell populations that can be removed or corrected without affecting the entire immune system that's doing the job of protecting against everyday infections would be the goal.
1: So we know our immune system is regularly finding and destroying cancer cells. Like when I did our cancer episode and got to talk to a cancer specialist, I was actually surprised to learn that, you know, your body is kind of developing cancer all the time and your immune system is taking care of it. And it's when your immune system can't take care of it that it then becomes a problem. So how does what you're studying allow for kind of that information to be used for wider treatments for someone with cancer?
0: Yes. So you're right that our immune system is continuously sort of surveying for cells that are cancerous or can become cancerous and trying to eliminate them before they become cancers. So cancer, in a sense, represents cells that have already found a way to evade or actively suppress that surveillance system. So a good deal of our work looks at how to reverse that evasion. For example, we found that brain tumors are notoriously good at evading the immune system because the brain is mostly shielded from antibodies and T cells. We showed that boosting the lymphatic drainage from the brain's meninges, which are the sort of membranes covering the brain, that can increase the immune surveillance of tumors within the brain, and essentially giving the immune system a better access to the fight. And separately, we've been developing strategies to teach the immune system to target the tumor by stimulating the right kind of inflammation using small RNA molecules that mimic viral infections. So we can actually inject these small RNA molecules into the tumor, and the immune system now detects the tumor and eliminates it, considering that it's a virus infection.
1: Oh, so interesting. One of your approaches is to essentially make the immune system recognize a tumor by making it look like a virus?
0: Absolutely. So this is a collaboration we have with Professor Anna Pyle here at Yale. She is a chemist that developed this very small molecule, RNA, that can be, that looks like a virus infection to the immune system, but it's harmless otherwise. But if you put this into the cancer or tumor tissue itself, then the immune system all of a sudden recognizes this as if there's a viral infection and starts to attack the cancer cells themselves. And this is kind of a way to hack the cancer tissue by using the right kind of inflammation.
1: If you're just joining us, this is Health Wanted. I'm your host, Laurel Bristow. I'm joined today by Yale professor Dr. Akiko Iwasaki to talk about inflammation and how it's gotten a real bad rap. Is there a risk that, you know, you can fatigue your immune system by having this chronic inflammation, and then that makes you more susceptible to other pathogens that you might come across?
0: Yes. In fact, you know, there's been a lot of research in the metabolic disease field that shows that immune system gets sort of overworked with chronic inflammation that happens due to obesity and having too much body fat, for example. That those chronic inflammation then sort of interferes with the right type of inflammation that allows you to fight off infections or remove cancer or things that are more beneficial to the host. So yes, this level or chronic low level, some smoldering inflammation is certainly not helping us with fighting off infections or cancers.
1: Do you have a sense of how long that inflammation has to be happening for it to have a negative impact? I mean, the first thing that came to my mind is this kind of argument against pediatric vaccines. Children get a fair number of vaccines when they're young to try to protect them before they are exposed to all of these viruses and pathogens. And people often say, well, you're going to overwhelm the immune system in this case. Is there a risk of that from, you know, kind of a short-term immune response when you're getting multiple vaccines at once? Or does it really have to be over an extended period of time before that starts to kind of build up and cause an issue?
0: Oh, yeah. So I want to make the distinction here. You bring up a very important point. The short-term inflammation that the vaccines, it's an intended inflammation that's needed to trigger adaptive immune responses like T cells and B cells to remember the pathogen-related antigens. So that's what vaccines do. But those short-term inflammation usually goes away within a day. And even if a child were to get multiple doses of vaccines in a short time period, that is not considered chronic inflammation. And that's sort of an intended vaccine-induced inflammation that's needed for the body to, you know, mount a strong immune response against these pathogens. So I would definitely not want to confuse your listeners to think that those are the chronic inflammation that's ultimately going to compromise the immune system. It's quite the other way around.
1: And I imagine that there is just like a lot that we still don't know about inflammation or the inflammatory response or triggers and all that kind of stuff. If you had to get like a top list of things that you're most questions you're most interested in answering when it comes to inflammation, what kind of things would be on that list?
0: Oh, there are so many things that I'd love to do. And I feel really fortunate working in immunology at this moment because there's so much happening in the space. Personally, I am really dedicated to try to understand how these post-acute infection syndromes happen and what can we do to diagnose and treat patients with long COVID and related diseases. So I would love to understand precisely, you know, what type of inflammation is leading to a person's chronic illnesses, and can we specifically intervene with that mechanism in a precise personal manner. And that's why I have been talking about, you know, we need a more precision way of tackling these kinds of chronic inflammation, because general immunosuppression is just not sustainable as a tool. And so I really want us to get to a place where predicting, you know, who's at risk before the disease sets in, and how do we treat each individual once they get these chronic inflammation after the infection. So that would be a big goal for me personally.
1: Immunology is so interesting to me because it's so tiny in my brain. Like, I just don't understand how your mind can comprehend or tease out these tiny little pieces of immune response. Like you were talking about creating treatments that, you know, turn off one little switch within the greater immune response to prevent this chronic thing. How do you go about dividing the immune system into its tiny little pieces?
0: Yeah, so fortunately, the immune system, we already know a lot of different molecules and cell types and, you know, effector functions that the immune system does that, when not regulated, can lead to diseases. So, for example, we have great monoclonal antibodies against many different cytokines that are known to be key trigger of inflammatory conditions. In, you know, inflammatory bowel disease or autoimmune diseases. So these monoclonal antibodies against specific molecules like interleukin-6 or TNF-alpha or IL-1-beta, these are the little sort of cytokines that are secreted by immune cells that trigger these chronic illnesses. We can actually deploy specific monoclonal antibody to block these types of signaling events. So we already have in our toolbox a lot of these monoclonal antibodies, and now even small molecules that can target specific pathways. So, you know, we are building lots of tools to be able to do precise targeting of specific molecules.
1: Dr. Iwasaki, thank you so much for joining us today.
0: Thank you very much for having me.
1: When we return, it'll be time for the Q&A. I'm Laurel Bristow, and you're listening to Health Wanted.

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1: Hi, this is H. Johnson, inviting you to join me for Blues Classics. We could turn back the clock with Ray Charles, Johnny Winter and his slide guitar, Buddy Guy, Muddy Waters. That's Blues Classics tonight at 10 on 90.1 WABE.
2: Welcome back to Health Wanted. I'm Laurel Bristow. 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
3: Hi, Laurel.
2: Hi, Ollie.
3: I think we're starting off with a total recall.
2: Starting off with a total recall, or are we?
4: Oh! Get ready for a surprise.
2: Actually, yeah, we are, actually. So, cyclosporine drama continues. When we last left off, Michigan, which has the lion's share of cases of so-called explosive diarrhea, said they suspected it was caused by prepared and bagged lettuce, and then Taco Bell was identified as the potential common source of exposure, and the jokes wrote themselves, people. And just as quickly as tides may turn, they then turn again. One minute, we're all laughing about how can you tell if you have cyclosporine diarrhea or regular Taco Bell diarrhea? And then the next minute, we have flipped and we are defending Taco Bell as a champion of the people. See, Taco Bell had actually stopped using their lettuce supplier, Taylor Farms, a full week before they were named as the potential source. And it turns out they have incredibly strict food safety standards. I suppose you would have to if you want to overcome an unfair reputation for making people sick. And likely, they noticed something was afoot earlier than others. Employees often get a discount at the establishment that they work at, so it's possible that Taco Bell noticed a fair number of their staff were getting sick and said, let's figure this out real quick. But, of course, it's not Taco Bell's fault that they have lettuce that was potentially contaminated. That problem would have to come from the supplier. And the FDA named Taylor Farms as the likely source of the outbreak, saying a sample of iceberg lettuce that came from their processing plant in Mexico had tested positive. But the plot continues to twist, and not a day after the positive results were reported, the FDA retracted their positive report and said that there are no positive sample results for product testing. And Taylor Farms released a statement saying that the FDA had apologized. And then the FDA said, we did not apologize. And clarified that while that sample was a false positive, it wasn't part of the lettuce that had been recalled, and that their investigation continues to converge on shredded iceberg lettuce from Taylor Farms processing plant in Mexico as the likely source of the outbreak. Now, the conspiracy theories are swirling, saying that Trump administration is protecting their donor, Bruce Taylor. I don't know about that, but what I do know about is that cyclospora is hard to grow in a lab, which makes it hard to confirm. And Taylor Farms is absolutely not absolved in this outbreak. The investigation will continue, but stay vigilant about your produce. While cases in only 5 states are linked, Taylor Farms distributed the product to 27 states through companies like Jack in the Box and Sysco Foods. And most importantly, thank Taco Bell for caring about the well-being of the people.
3: Our next listener question is about Medicaid. This listener says, I'm very confused about the new work requirements for Medicaid. In theory, it seems like that shouldn't be that big a deal. Make sure people aren't abusing the system. But I see it has other people pretty upset. Can you explain what's going on?
2: Yes, certainly. So for those of you who haven't been tuned in to the Dr. Oz Show, aka the Centers for Medicare and Medicaid Services, there are some new rules for how states enforce Medicaid coverage. The rule change is a part of the Trump administration's One Big Beautiful Bill, and it requires individuals enrolled in Medicaid to prove that they are performing 80 hours per month of work community service, enrollment in an educational program, or some combination of these activities. There are exemptions for certain groups of people, like those who are pregnant, postpartum, disabled, or medically frail. But this, of course, presents its own challenges for people who now have to prove that they need an exemption. So who will be affected? There are currently 41 states, including DC, that have expanded their Medicaid programs under the ACA that are now subject to this work requirement. States with 1115 waiver programs, which is a program that allows states to test experimental ways of distributing Medicaid funds, are also included. And because of this, three non-expansion states, Georgia, Tennessee, and Wisconsin, are also subject to this rule. So basically, if you live in Alabama, Florida, Kansas, Mississippi, South Carolina, Texas, or Wyoming, you can ignore me for the remainder of this answer because your state's Medicaid program is not changing. The timeline on this has been pretty swift. HHS provided implementation guidance to states on June 1st of this year, and the rule must be implemented no later than January 1st of 2027. So states essentially have only 6 months to completely revamp their systems. It typically takes states months, usually years, to make the types of changes to their systems needed to enforce a rule like this. And given that the document detailing the rules for the work requirements itself is nearly 400 pages long, this is definitely a tall order. And such a short timeline is likely to lead to errors, confusion, and coverage loss among people who are, in fact, eligible. So why implement work requirements in the first place? Dr. Oz and others in the Trump administration have touted this rule as a path to prosperity and a way to get people, quote, back into the workforce. To support this, HHS published a brief estimating that the new requirements could reduce poverty by 1.6 to 2.9 million people. But this brief has been met with criticism for several reasons. For starters, the brief only cites 10 outside sources backing up its finding, which, given the extensive amount of literature on the topic, isn't a lot. And several of these cited researchers have expressed concerns that the brief misrepresented their work or drew overly broad conclusions from their research. When we here at Health Wanted did a deep dive into the cited data and the publications themselves, we found that the brief tends to inflate the benefits of work requirements while ignoring most of the costs. The brief also mentions a review they commissioned of the scientific literature on work promotion strategies to support their argument. But of the 132 studies included in the systematic review, only 7 involved work requirements and none included Medicaid participants in their study population. But aside from this rather questionable brief, the two very real-world applications of Medicaid work requirements show that these rules don't actually achieve the path to prosperity they're hoping for. Arkansas implemented a work requirement program in June of 2018, but it ended in March of 2019 after a federal judge struck it down due to the number of eligible people it caused to lose insurance. During just the 9-month period the work requirement was in effect, 18,000 Medicaid enrollees lost coverage, many simply because they couldn't figure out how to navigate the reporting requirement or because they didn't know the requirement existed and simply got dropped. And those of us here in Georgia may be familiar with the Pathways to Coverage program that began in July of 2023. This is an example of one of those 1115 waiver programs I mentioned earlier, and it allows certain low-income adults who didn't previously qualify to receive Medicaid benefits under the condition that they meet work requirements. The program only achieved about 17% of its projected first-year enrollment, and the strict requirements for documenting and reporting work hours had prevented about 42% of people interested in Pathways to Coverage from applying in its first year. Plus, in both Arkansas and Georgia, work requirements have not increased employment. I also want to make it clear that most adults enrolled in Medicaid work. In fact, 92% of people who are targeted by this work requirement are already working. The problem is largely that the reporting requirement can be extremely difficult to navigate and puts an unnecessary burden on people in order to keep their coverage. Plus, poverty can make it hard to get and keep a job. People who lack access to reliable transportation or childcare can have a hard time holding down employment that they want. This is a huge policy shift that will have wide-ranging implications, but the full impact of these changes will depend a lot on how the Centers for Medicare and Medicaid Services interprets, implements, and monitors these new requirements. The current rules for the work requirements are up for public comment until July 31st, which could lead to some revisions. But regardless of how each state approaches this policy, implementing Medicaid work requirements is expected to be a significant undertaking for states and Medicaid members alike. And with as many as 6 million people projected to lose Medicaid coverage due to the work requirement, it's going to impact more than just people on Medicaid. And while we're on the subject of Medicaid and disability, let's just do the sick of the week.
5: Sick of the week.
2: We are at serious risk of going back to a very bad place when it comes to disability rights, and I will let one of our listener phone calls intro it for you.
6: Hi, Laurel. The reason I called is because I was listening to your episode on sterilization and eugenics and forced institutionalization, and I was curious if you all are following Ken Paxton, the Attorney General of Texas, his lawsuit, Texas versus Kennedy, Texas v. Kennedy, where he and eight other states are, he's leading the lawsuit, but he and eight other states are targeting federal disability rights and protections. They're targeting specifically the integration mandate under Section 504. And if they are successful, it will remove protections and access to services and supports for people to remain in their communities and homes and with their own families, and likely force many children and adults with disabilities back into institutionalization where, as you know, there's a long history of abuse and neglect. And it's really concerning because I'm not seeing much about this in the news, but it's a big, could be really impactful, because it would affect not just people in the nine states that are part of the lawsuit, but since it's federal law, they're targeting would affect people with disabilities throughout the country.
2: Section 504 of the Rehabilitation Act established that people with disabilities could not be discriminated against by institutions that receive federal funding. This has been around since the 1970s and has been upheld by the Supreme Court. In 2024, the HHS updated regulations to clarify that this rule includes that people with disabilities have the right to receive services in the most integrated settings appropriate, and that discrimination can occur not only when someone is forced into an institution, but also when states' policies or service gaps place people at serious risk of institutionalization. Now, this is important because it means that states could be challenged before the harm of forced institutionalization occurs. The lawsuit brought by Texas includes Texas, Alaska, Florida, Louisiana, Missouri, and Montana, and argues that the HHS doesn't have the right to make regulations and enforce them. If they win, it would make it much harder for disabled people to challenge systems that fail to support community living, and it could remove accountability for states that push people towards institutionalization. This is coming at a time when the Department of Justice released a memo challenging the long-held interpretation of the law. In it, they state that while federal law prohibits discrimination, it does not mean that states have to follow an integration mandate, and that states can't institutionalize people without justification, but it doesn't clarify what counts as justification. It's a pretty clear signal that the federal government is on the side of Texas in this lawsuit against the HHS. Additionally, with the passage of the One Big Beautiful Bill, many states are now scrambling to find ways to make up the nearly $1 trillion cut from Medicaid that will be going into effect next year. Many states are starting by cutting things not currently mandated by the federal government, like paying family caregivers of disabled people who cannot afford full-time nursing care, but also can't work and care for their loved one at the same time. If Texas wins their suit, then states could cut even more programs that provide care for disabled people in their communities, forcing families to either bankrupt themselves or institutionalize their loved ones in facilities which are often more expensive for the state and have a greater risk of abuse and neglect. The push to make it easier for states to institutionalize people originally started as a broader effort by the second Trump presidency to allow for the forced institutionalization of unhoused people with mental health or substance use issues. To be clear, forced institutionalization is a violation of people's rights. Imagine if, in order to survive and receive medical care for the rest of your life, you were put into a building where you did not get to choose when you came and went, what you ate, who your roommate was, when your friends or family could see you, when you could go outside, all when you used to have control of things like that. You would never think that that was acceptable for you, and it shouldn't be acceptable for anyone else. The list of plaintiffs in Texas versus Kennedy used to be a lot longer, but many states have dropped out due to pressure from their residents. Even if you think that this doesn't affect you, I will remind you that any one of us is only a car accident or severe illness away from disability. So today's Sick of the Week is going to advocating for disability rights because they make everyone's lives better. That's all the time we have. Don't forget, you can submit your public health questions to healthwanted@wabe.org or by calling 404-888-3630. Health Wanted with Laurel Bristow is produced by WABE in Atlanta and distributed by PRX. The show is a production of Emory's Rollins School of Public Health in collaboration with WABE. 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Original music by Matt Owen. Special thanks to Dean Danny Fallon, Scotty Crow, Catherine Graves, Kelly Jordan, Douglas Bell, Jess Silva, Rashad Pitts, Brittany Beerley, and Ollie Turner. 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

this time, ladies and gentlemen, I'm extending you an invitation to join me right now for the blues. I'm Ace Johnson, and I want to share the blues with you this evening from WABE at 90.1 FM, okay? Open up the program with Irene Reed doing a tune about a one-eyed man. There was a song we had on one blues show where the title of the song was, Have You Ever Seen a One-Eyed Woman Cry? No, I can't answer that one, but maybe you can answer this one. Have you ever seen a one-eyed man? Irene Reed.

Irene Reed from Blues Classics. One-Eyed Man. Here's Muddy Waters with all the complaints he makes and everything. He still cannot be satisfied. I Can't Be Satisfied from McKinley Morganfield, a.k.a. Muddy Waters.

0: I'll be all right, man. 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
1: Muddy Waters, I Can't Be Satisfied. Mighty Mike Schumer is going to do I Hear You Call Him Baby.

Mighty Mike might consider that an insult to hear you call him baby. What do you call Mighty Mike? Well, that's between the two of you, okay? You're listening to Blues Classics. You're the one listening to Blues Classics.

One from Sugar Blue. Eddie Boyd is going to do they're going from 1 to 24. Phew, what a leap. Here's Eddie Boyd. Eddie Boyd with 24.

0: All right, Eddie. Eddie Boyd, 24. He's the wife of a jazz pianist, the jazz pianist being Duke Jordan, and she sings a lot of blues and jazz. Her name is Sheila Jordan. Should I call her Mrs.? Well, I respectfully call her Sheila because of what she's naming here, her song. It's called Sheila's Blues.
1: Depress you. I meant it as a little word of encouragement.

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1: Yeah.

I was just a skinny little teenager by the nickname of Jeannie Dawson, running down on John R., trying to buy all those 78 records so I could hear all those bebop musicians. I wouldn't be up here at 79 years old singing for you.

0: Sheila's Blues here on Blues Classics.
1: Thank you so much.
0: That was Sheila's Blues. Here's Young Girl Blues. Young Girl Blues from Joe Louis Walker.

Joe Louis Walker here on Blues Classics with a Young Girl Blues. How many of you, as old as I am, or older, I should say, remember a pugilist by the name of Joe Louis? They call him the Brown Bomber. That was years ago. Just a thought. I'm always thinking of something. Just heard from Joe Louis Walker, though, blues man, Young Girl Blues. And Big Daddy Wilson does a tune that was made popular at one time by Fats Domino, I'm Walkin'.

B.B. King with his guitar Lucille paying the cost to be the boss. 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Okay, thank you very much yourself. 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

worry. 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
5: I think I'll do a country and western tune that I wrote. Rod Stewart recorded it. And it's a story about a girl that would rather go blind than to watch her man walk away from her. You know, this tune has a matter of fact, it sounds just like a country and western. And I think that's what it is. Because I always fantasize being a country and western singer. 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
1: 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Going to hear from another young lady right now, along with a guy. The guy is Robert Cray. And here's I Pity the Fool from Robert Cray and Shamika Copeland.

I Pity the Fool, Robert Crave, Shemekia, Bobby Blueblad. He's going to do his version of I Pity the Fool. We do a lot of twofers here every now and then on Blues Classics. This evening is no exception. Bobby Bland, I Pity the Fool.

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Here's one from one of my favorites. I've loved him for a long time. He makes cameo appearances in movies and TV shows. And every time he makes an appearance, he's a scene stealer. A lot of people don't know who he is until they see him and they say, who was that? I'll tell you right now, if you recognize his voice, it's Buddy Guy. And he's going to give you some history on how what happened when the first time he met the blues. Buddy Guy.

There you have Buddy Guy. The first time I met the blues, Buddy Guy. Now, Jimmy Johnson. Jimmy Johnson here, that's a name that's familiar to me. I knew a guy in Asbury Park, New Jersey, by the name of Jimmy Johnson. How long ago was that? Oh, 55, 60 years ago? Something like that. If you're listening, Jimmy, if you're still with us, congratulations and glad we meet again.

0: 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Oh, Sonny Boy Williamson. Here you go, Sonny Boy, all my love is in vain. You know, there's one thing I want you to listen for in this particular tune. Bluesmen have this particular admiration for violent justice. Sonny Boy says in his tune, if you whip her, not whip her, whip her. If you whip her when she needs it, the judge will not let you explain. Whip her when she needs it, and the judge won't let you explain. Go ahead, Sonny Boy.
1: 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This particular time, all of my love is in vain.

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And a woman is the glory of a man, not the glory of a man. This is blues. This is the glory of a man. Sonny Boy Williams. And let's listen to some Dinah Washington come on home.

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That was the Allman Brothers. One Way Out. Ooh. John Lee Hooker, a legendary blues figure, and he's going to talk about the legendary things that creates the blues for legendary blues figures and others. Whiskey and Women, John Lee Hooker.

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1: There you have it. 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That reminds me of an Ellington tune called Just Squeeze Me. 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Yeah, but that's another one. This is Joe Turner with Squeeze Me, Baby.

Joe Turner, Squeeze Me Baby. Okay, we talked about legendary people when we talked about John Lee Hooker. Here's another legendary blues man, Little Walter. Little Walter with his sad, sad hours. Not sad, sad, but just sad hours. Little Walter from Blues Classics.

Lazy Lester, you didn't sound lazy. You sound pretty upbeat to me. All right. Here's a jazz man to do some blues for you. Yeah, he does blues too. Well, that's what jazz is, basically. The blues. Here's Lou Donaldson, usually blows alto saxophone, but we're going to hear what he has to say about Give Me Back My the Blues. Here's Lou Donaldson, usually blows alto saxophone, but we're going to hear what he has to say about Give Me Back My

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1: That was Lou Dawson, Give Me Back My Wig. Daddy Mac, Doorman.

That's the Doorman by Daddy Mac. Here's a tune by another jazz man. We had some Lou Donaldson plays alto. So does Julian Cannonball Adderley. But his brother's going to sing on this one. It's the Blues.

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So get ready, y'all. 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

gotta make that girl. 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

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The name Blues Classics is what we try to live up to. We try to play the classic blues for those of you who know what it's about and for those of you who are still getting involved, so to speak. Okay? So much for that. Here's Muddy Waters by Lou Rawls with Les McCann.

And we roll as best we can. I'd rather drink muddy water, sleep out on a hollow log. Here on Blues Classics, moving right along. Ain't no use, says Nina Simone.

Nina Simone, Ain't No Use. This one is one I love, particularly by Ray Charles. I've heard it by Esther Phillips and several other blues artists, but Ray Charles kills me with this. In the evening when the sun goes down, he gives a long piano intro and then he gets into it as he usually does, very dramatically but sincerely. Ray Charles, In the Evening.

now. Ray Charles on Blues Classics in the evening. If he was listening to us with intensity, he must have been drunk, so says Mike Zito.

There you have Mike Zito on Blues Classics. I Was Drunk. 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

How much is it? How much is it? How much is it?

people, people, you don't know how I feel.

That was What a Guy, Buddy Guy, One Room Country Shack. It's all blues right here from 90.1 FM, and so it is from Davy Davis, or Davy Davies.

Brownie McGee. He used to work with someone else. I can't remember who it is right now. But there you have Brownie McGee. Love is a gamble. Charlie Musselwhite says he's tired of it around here. I don't know why. It's a very pleasant place to live, Atlanta. But he says he's leaving your town.

Charlie Musselwhite, Leaving Your Town. T-Bone Walker. T-Bone. Wow, he's the one who sang something that I like very much, but this is not the one, although this is one I like, by T-Bone Walker. T-Bone Walker, Alimony Blues.

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Okay, it's time for a lady to take charge. Lady Day, Billie Holiday. When Your Lover Has Gone.

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Life

0: 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That was Lady Day. Here's George Buzz. George Buzz. I guess that's how you pronounce his name. You spell it that way. Nobody wants a loser. When you lose alone. That's what he's saying, basically.
1: Sometimes I do regret it.

Nobody wants a loser. Muddy Waters is going to talk about the element of time that went by when he was trying to play the matching game, I guess, with a young lady. Here he is, 40 days and 40 nights.

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I'm Joe Alterman. 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

Eddie Boyd, 24. Irene Reed is going to sing One-Eyed Man. There's another blues song called Did You Ever See a One-Eyed Woman Cry? I don't have that at hand right now, but we do have One-Eyed Man here from Irene Reed. Go, Irene.

Irene Reed here on Blues Classics. Christian Kingfish Ingram. Kingfish. Not the Kingfish from Amos and Andy. This is a blues man. Fresh out.

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Stevie Ray, may I have a talk with you? In the wee small hours of the morning. Here it is by Chuck Berry. This is a different one from Frank Sinatra. I think it is. Let's listen and see.

In the wee all hours. Yeah, that's what it is. In the wee hours, you're listening to Blues Classics from WAVE 90.1 FM on your dial. I'm H. Johnson, your host, and here's Teenie Walker.

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1: 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Smith. 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

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Smith. Might as well get drunk. Here's Sundown Blues from Andy T. Nick. Andy T. Nick. Make it loud and clear, Johnson. Sundown Blues.

Yeah, that was Andy T. Nick, Sundown Blues. There's a girl who sings, who is it? Barbara Morrison sings They Call Me Sundown because I do my best work after dark. It would have been very clever of me to follow that Sundown Blues with that tune, but we're going to follow it up with One Good Man from Lou Ann Barton.

Lou Ann Barton, here on Blues Classics. One Good Man You Don't Understand. That was one of the first things I heard Bernie Mac do in his comedy routine. He was telling some jokes, and then he said, "You don't understand." Oh, Bernie, I miss you, baby. But this is another You Don't Understand by Ray Charles.

0: I guess you just don't understand. That's done by Ray Charles. That's beautiful. I like that. I love that. I love that feel he's got going there. That's a feeling that you feel when you feel you've got a feeling you haven't felt before. And when you feel a feeling, you know you felt it because you could feel it. Ray Charles. What's the name of that again? You Just Don't Understand. Have to have a little encore from that. I love that. Ray Charles, just a little more. You and Ray, let's give it to us a little bit more, Ray, okay? Just a little more. Reverend Ray Charles, You Just Don't Understand. Let's go to church.
1: Baby, I don't believe you understand.
0: I don't believe you understand.

Raymond Charles, you don't understand. The Nighthawks are living the blues for us.

Nighthawks. Living the Blues. Living, not living. Living the Blues. Was it my time to go? Says James Cotton.

I was sitting at a bus stop, 1961, heading out to the nightclub to have a little fun. Here come a crazy man

That was James Cotton. Wasn't My Time to Go here on Blues Classics from WABE at 90.1 FM, amplifying Atlanta. Atlanta. Dakota Staten or Dakota Staten, all depends on what part of the nation you're from. Countryman, go ahead, Dakota.

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0: Hello, I'm Marnie Chesterton. 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
1: Coming up on The Arts Hour with me, Nikki Badey, British-Argentinian actor Anya Taylor-Joy on playing a con artist in the new TV series Lucky. Supergirl, the Australian actor Millie Alcock, talks about DC's latest summer movie. Cuban artist Tania Bruguera on her conceptual and political work. And American author Dave Eggers discusses his new novel about the art world, Contraposto.
2: I wrote about art for many years, and I was a designer and illustrator here and there. And so all these ideas were sort of percolating, and maybe 15, 20 years ago, I started thinking about these two characters that embody different approaches to a life in the arts.
1: Also on the show, South Korean singer-songwriter Peggy Gu talks about becoming a superstar DJ, and I'll be talking to the Portuguese musician Ana Lua Caiano about reimagining her country's musical heritage. All that and more still to come on The Arts Hour.
3: Live from NPR News in Washington, I'm Windsor Johnston. President Trump returned to the White House Correspondents Association dinner last night, months after a shooting outside the Washington Hilton brought the original event to an early end. Trump opened the night by honoring the law enforcement officers who responded to the attack.
4: I want to begin by expressing our gratitude to the incredible men and women who put their lives on the line every day to protect my family and myself, all presidents, and lots of others. That's the United States Secret Service, so I appreciate it very much.
3: Trump also thanked the journalists who attended that night. Wearing a red Trump 2028 hat, the president soon shifted back to familiar attacks on Democrats and the news media. A new court filing shows the Trump administration targeted Democratic-led states when it canceled billions of dollars in clean energy grants last year. NPR's Julia Simon reports the Department of Energy says the grants were terminated only in states that did not vote for President Trump.
5: Some of the canceled clean energy projects were in California, where some former project grantees sued the Trump administration in response. The Department of Energy states in court documents that of the 284 canceled projects, all but one were in states that voted for Democratic presidential candidate Kamala Harris in 2024. 340 projects in states that voted for Trump were not canceled. The DOE stated that terminated grants were, quote, based solely on the political identity of the grant recipient's state, i.e., whether the recipient's location and or place of performance was in a blue state or a non-blue state. The DOE did not respond to NPR's request for comment. Julia Simon, NPR News.
3: A 16-year-old has pleaded guilty to more than 50 charges in a school shooting in Georgia 2 years ago. Chase McGee from Georgia Public Broadcasting reports the shooting left four people dead, including two students.
6: After Colt Gray pleaded guilty, prosecutors introduced statements from family members of those killed in the 2024 school shooting. Brianna Shermerhorn said her son Mason was a kind and compassionate child who made friends with anyone at school until Gray took him away.
7: The failures of the adults around him may explain parts of his story, but they do not excuse the decisions that he made. Those decisions were his and his alone, and because of those decisions, my Macy Mace is gone.
6: The 16-year-old faces a maximum sentence of life without parole. In March, a jury convicted his father, Colin Gray, for providing the rifle used in the shooting. For NPR News, I'm Chase McGee in Winder, Georgia.
3: Emergency crews are working to contain dozens of wildfires across Oregon. A blaze near the city of Sisters has burned about 26,000 acres. You're listening to NPR News from Washington. The United States is seeing its worst year for measles in more than 30 years. The American Academy of Pediatrics calls the surge preventable and says children are bearing much of the risk. Group President Dr. Andrew Racine says misinformation is changing the conversations doctors are having with families.
8: We're having conversations in the exam room like we always have had, but the tenor of the conversations has changed, and the reason the tenor has changed is because of the kind of disinformation and misinformation that has been disseminated for years.
3: Racine says falling vaccination rates are allowing a disease once considered eliminated in the United States to spread again. A new bridge connecting Canada and the United States is opening without the usual cross-border celebration. Canadian officials decided a joint ceremony would be inappropriate amid ongoing trade tensions between the two sides. Dan Karpinchuk reports.
9: The ceremony on the Canadian side came days before the official opening of the Gordie Howe Bridge between Windsor and Detroit. Cross-border traffic is set to begin on Monday. Ontario Premier Doug Ford set aside his frustration over the latest tariffs against Canada when he spoke.
10: This bridge is an incredible symbol of the potential and opportunities that await workers and families on both sides of the Detroit River.
9: No American officials attended after a joint event set for Monday was canceled. A move Canadian officials say came after new tariffs from the White House. There is still no word of a ceremony on the American side on Monday. For NPR News, I'm Dan Karpinchuk in Toronto.
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1: Hello and welcome to the Arts Hour from the BBC World Service. I'm Nikki Beatty, bringing you a star-studded lineup of guests and some cultural companionship with the best global arts and culture conversation from across the BBC and beyond. Coming up, British-Argentinian actor Anya Taylor-Joy on playing a con artist in the new TV series Lucky. Supergirl, the Australian actor Millie Alcock on DC's latest big screen revival. And American author Dave Eggers discusses his new novel about the art world, Contrapposto. Also on the show, South Korean singer-songwriter Peggy Gu talks about becoming a superstar DJ. Cuban artist Tania Bruguera talks about her conceptual and political work. And that's not all. I'll be talking to the Portuguese musician Ana Lua Caiano later in the show. And joining me on this journey, we welcome back to the Arts Hour studio, Katie Puckrick, as this week's cultural critic. Before we go any further, Katie, do you have a cultural highlight that you would like to recommend to the world this week?
12: Yeah, Nikki. So I've recently joined a folk choir where the work is really listening. It's about listening where to place your voice. The harmonies get really weird. And this is not folk music, but I've recently discovered this beautiful work by the young composer Christopher Churcher. These are pieces that he wrote while he was still a student between age 17 to 20, somewhere around there. And it's choral, shimmering, dissonant harmonies that resolve celestially. Really spooky. I like listening to things that you can't predict where they're going. Creamy, dreamy, poignant. And it's also interesting because he's writing from the perspective of LGBTQ plus longing, loss of being an outsider. So it sounds like it's church music, but it's actually secular music. And the album is called Moonrise.
1: Thank you, Katie. What a lovely, creamy, dreamy description. First up on the Arts Hour today, British-Argentinian actor Anya Taylor-Joy spent the early years of her life in Buenos Aires. She arrived in London with her family, age six, not speaking any English. Young Anya didn't want to learn the language because she thought they might one day move back to Argentina. Now she's a global screen star. Though she's worked widely in film, it's a television role which is her most celebrated, playing chess impresario Beth Harmon in the huge hit Netflix series The Queen's Gambit. Her latest role sees her playing a confidence artist on the run, who's wanted by the FBI in the Apple TV crime thriller series Lucky. It's based on the book of the same name by Marissa Stapley. The show's all-star ensemble cast includes Annette Bening, Anjanou Ellis-Taylor, and Timothy Olyphant. Anya Taylor-Joy is the eponymous Lucky, and she takes us on a wild and preposterous ride of twists, turns, and thrills. She spoke to the BBC's Joe Wiley, but first, here's a little taste of the show.
13: How can someone so small cause so much trouble?
14: Whatever game you're playing here, Lucky, it's not going to go the way you think it will.
15: I'm done running from you, from anyone. Why did you want to do it? Why did you want to do Lucky? What appealed about her to you?
16: The first thing that made me excited was Reese Witherspoon's company, Hello Sunshine, said, we have read this book and we want you to co-produce it with us, which is extraordinary. You know, I have a production company, Lady Killer, and this was my first opportunity to really do it. And I thought, okay, if I love the book and I feel like I have something to add here, this is such a good first opportunity. And I read the book and I was fascinated by the idea of somebody in a genre that we've all seen and we all love, which is, you know, cons and it's sexy and it's George Clooney and it's a fantastic genre. But like, what is the reality of that? Like, what is it like when you can't stand still, when nobody knows your real name, when you're constantly having to lie in order to be able to get to the next day? And I was curious about that.
15: So what research did you do? Did you have to do any research?
16: Yeah, I read a couple of books on it. I find it so interesting that we all just call them con people, but it's confidence artists. That's what it is. And I think I was really interested in how willing people are to believe in what you tell them and in the way that you convey that message. People just really do want to believe you at your word.
15: Where do you think that comes from? That is a fascinating thing.
16: I think people, I mean, this is getting very deep, but I think don't want to admit that they don't know, and they want to have a sense of structure. And I think the reality is that most of us have to be honest with the fact that there are many things that we will never have answers to. And so when somebody shows up and they're assured, then you don't really have to deal in that murky darkness that I think is the reality of life.
15: I guess that goes for the, like, the great leaders, doesn't it? Evangelical leaders, and when people just are there, they just believe, they want to believe, they just want to be told, and
16: people want structure.
15: Not think. Yeah, absolutely. And did you speak to anyone, anybody who's been in that world at all? Well, the books were enough.
16: The books were enough, and I think because I produced it, I was so a part of every single conversation of creating this world, and that meant that I felt like I had a real understanding of not only Lucky, but also exactly how to slot myself into this thing that we had meticulously put together. So it was such a fabulous way of doing research for this, because I knew what it was going to sound like. I knew what it was going to look like. I knew what I was going to wear. So helpful.
15: Okay, so you're very much in control.
16: Very involved. I am detail orientated, and I'm also really passionate and excited and obsessive about the thing that I care about, which is this art form, you know. And I feel so grateful to have worked with wonderful people who were empowering and who cared and taught me a lot along the way. And what a great first experience.
15: Okay, and physically, you just said you kind of ran so much, but did it take its toll? What were the physical challenges for you?
16: I think I've done a lot of projects where I'm supposed to be the best in the world at whatever physical activity I'm doing. And that's been so much fun because it scratches the perfectionist side of my brain. But for Lucky, she's not a superhero. And the point, and something that I was really interested in, is I wanted there to be a form of audience wish fulfillment where you place yourself in her shoes and you think, gosh, I hope I'd be able to think of something like that. Or I hope that I would be that, you know, quick-witted, essentially.
1: Anya Taylor-Joy discussing her Apple TV series, Lucky. Well, Katie, I found the first two episodes that had dropped by the time we recorded this show a bit ridiculous. I actually wished that it had been a wink at the audience sort of comedy instead of asking me to take it seriously. She, though, Anya Taylor-Joy, is fully committed to the role. She does a valiant job, as do the other actors. But you are this week's cultural critic. So what did you think?
17: Well, I thought this was about confidence artists and tricksiness and people pulling a fast one. But really, it was just a glorified damsel in distress drama where she's being chased and beaten up and hoodwinked and given all sorts of frights. And it made me anxious to watch. I wasn't really enjoying it.
1: So what is the appeal, assuming it had been about a con artist?
17: It might be later on.
1: Yes, exactly. It might develop into that a bit more. But what is the appeal of the con artist?
17: Well, the idea of a trickster is such an archetype across all cultures. You love that idea of somebody who is powerful, not because they're big, strong, rich, but because they're wily. They have some skills. They have street smarts. So in a way, they're admirable antiheroes. But also it's interesting to follow their stories because as a viewer, you put yourself in the position of the person who was tricked and you size yourself up against them and you think, would I have fallen for that?
1: Yes.
17: So I think it's one of those things where you watch these shows and you think, I'm better than they are. I am superior.
1: And do you have a favorite con artist on screen or in literature?
17: I loved the Steven Spielberg film from about, I don't know, 25 years ago, Catch Me If You Can.
1: Oh, brilliant, with Leonardo DiCaprio.
17: Yeah, and Tom Hanks, and that was great. And that was based on a real-life con artist, Frank Abagnale Jr. And if anybody's seen that film, you'll remember the character. It's this, like, teenage boy who just sweet-talks his way into being an airline pilot, being a surgeon, and along the way, he's passing bad checks and doing all sorts of backstreet scooches.
1: And all the time being so utterly charming. Thank you, Petey Puckrick. You're listening to The Arts Hour from the BBC World Service. The American writer Dave Eggers began his career in journalism. His breakthrough book, published 26 years ago, was called A Heartbreaking Work of Staggering Genius. The title was supposed to be ironic. However, the critics agreed. He's had huge success since, with novels including A Hologram for the King and The Circle, both adapted into films. Before writing, Dave Eggers wanted to be an artist, and it was this interest that's inspired his latest novel, Contrapposto, an Italian word which means counterpoint and refers to the standing position of the human body with weight leaning on one leg. Michelangelo's sculpture of David is a perfect example. In this book, we follow the journey of Cricket, a shy but romantic boy growing up in small-town America who falls in love with art, and Olympia, a spirited older girl who encourages his ambitions. When Dave Eggers spoke to the BBC Samira Ahmed, she asked him how long this story had been gestating.
2: I've been thinking about it 20-odd years, or maybe longer. I mean, ever since I was briefly in art school myself in the early 90s, and so having fled, I always thought about some of the things I learned and didn't learn in art school. And then I wrote about art for many years, and I was a designer and illustrator here and there. And so all these ideas were sort of percolating, and maybe 15, 20 years ago, I started thinking about these two characters that embodied different approaches to a life in the arts.
18: So you say that you had studied at art school, and there are moments in this novel which rang so true. I thought, did these things happen to you? So he gets an internship in a really pretentious Chicago art gallery where nobody comes to the exhibition at all. Did that happen?
2: Well, I covered art for many years, mostly in San Francisco, a little bit in Chicago, and I was never in any gallery ever when there was another human in that building. And so there were some, and there still remain, and anywhere in any city, there's so many of these beautiful spaces with great artwork on the walls and nobody's there. And I think that there's a little bit of a failure to present a welcoming atmosphere to the public. And so I always think it's tragic when you have everything, you have these great young artists or aspiring artists or any late career, whatever, but you don't have a welcoming sort of message. These places can be so off-putting and sterile and snobby. And of all the popular art forms, I think visual art is the most distancing and the most aloof. And I think it's so sad because it should be the most accessible art form, because you don't even have to read. You can just walk in and take in a picture. So why these galleries have created such a snooty atmosphere, I think, is really a disservice to the great work that they often show.
18: Yeah. One of the loveliest things about this novel is that sense of the relationship between an older teacher imparting their wisdom to the young Cricket, and as Cricket grows older, he in a sense wants to do the same. And it's interesting how long you have been a champion for young people, and particularly around reading and writing and creativity, and setting up centres in places like Brooklyn and San Francisco. And I should say, this was a long time before the current moral panic and the backlash against social media and tech. You must have some evidence of the impact of those places, because it's definitely been open for it nearly 20 years now?
2: 24 years. We opened in 2002 in San Francisco. Now there's 74 centers around the world. And so the idea is applicable anywhere. One just opened in Toowoomba, Australia, that I'll see later on this year.
18: I mean, have there been published writers who've come? Not that that's the primary goal, but are there writers who've
2: For
18: come
2: sure.
18: through
2: Sure. The most recent was Javier Zamora, who wrote a beautiful book called Solito about coming up to the U.S. as an unaccompanied minor. He was one of our students and then a tutor and then went on, got his master's and PhD and everything else. I mean, Sally Wen Mao is an award-winning poet. Shanaka Hodge, she had a whole Marvel series. She started as a 16-year-old with us. Not that they needed us. These were all gifted kids that just, we were part of their journey. But mostly we're just trying to make these kids feel heard, feel that their words have power. And right now, on an existential level, making sure that they don't cede their voice to ChatGPT. They have to learn how to write in their own voice, know that it means something to use their own language, and that any time they let a machine speak for them, they've become voiceless.
1: Dave Eggers, and the novel is Contraposto. Our cultural critic on today's Arts Hour is the mighty Katie Puckrick. How did you respond to his words, Katie, just then about losing your voice if you rely on large language model forms of AI to write?
12: The way to discover what your voice actually is through writing. Formulating concepts, devising rhythms, delighting in making connections between things that don't seem that they have anything in common with each other. And when you just outsource your thinking to a machine, you're atrophying your brain. And the thing about AI is that it's lowest common denominator of whatever it's been fed. And a lot of times it's just been fed junk food work. So it's so banal. I write about perfumes.
1: Yes.
12: And so in the course of doing that, I look at a lot of brand publicity and the brand statements and their blurbs. And so many of them are so obviously just churned out by AI. It's the same idea over and over again. In fact, my job is to punch up that copy. So I 100% agree with Dave that if you don't use it, you'll lose it.
1: And in what ways, if at all, do you find that visual arts is closed off and exclusive?
12: I don't know if the visual arts is closed off and exclusive. I guess you could make a case that perhaps the way it's presented, if you wander into a gallery, an empty gallery in the middle of the afternoon, and it might seem a little daunting because you're the only person in there, and maybe there's a plummy-voiced lady on the door asking you to sign in a book. But when you think about some of the world-class museums like that are here in London, for instance, they're jammed. You can't get up close to the painting, whether it's the National Gallery or the Tate Modern.
1: Katie, thank you so much. You're listening to The Arts Hour from the BBC World Service. Born in South Korea, Peggy Gu has become a world-respected DJ. In 2019, she was in Forbes magazine's 30 Under 30 list of the most influential people from Asia. A singer too, she's just dropped a new track with Ira Starr, one of Nigeria's biggest music artists. It's called Woman.
19: Look up the dam, put your hands on your body.
1: Having studied fashion design in London, Peggy Gu didn't take the obvious route to DJ stardom. She told the BBC's Nick Grimshaw that it was in the German capital, Berlin, that her career and word-of-mouth fame took off.
20: I used to work at the record store when I moved to Berlin. I moved to Berlin to understand the music, electronic music, dance music a bit better. Mm-hmm. And I really feel like Berlin made me understand what techno music really is. Because I was more always like house music girl. But now Berlin kind of upgraded my taste. I always say like that. London is where I started DJing when I was in university. I started having resident DJ in the clubs here. But I remember making so many mistakes back in that day, playing wrong track, clear the floor. I was playing for two people, one person. And if I think about it, all those experience kind of helped me learn faster as a DJ and producer too.
21: What was it that made you want to do it in the first place? What was like the call to DJing and to the dance floor for you?
20: I always was a kid who always showed the new music to my friend. Hey, do you know this song? Do you want to listen to this song? But I actually coincidentally got the first job as a DJ because I was in London College of Fashion, and they always do this Korean party in every university, and then they had someone, a DJ, booked, but he got canceled because his flight was canceled or something. And I was like, hi guys, I know how to DJ. If you want to give me a shot. And I started DJing, and I kind of smashed it that night. And I started to play a little bit more, and then, yeah, I really got into it.
0: And that was it. Come
20: yeah,
0: on.
20: And I was going out every night.
0: Yes.
20: In London and Berlin. Uh-huh. Like, to see that DJ, to see that DJ. And then I was dancing, but I was staring at the DJ to learn how they mix it and the transition and the journey. I was that weirdo. Was always that one weirdo.
0: A student. Basically. Yeah, you're a student of it. That weirdo.
20: But the DJ must be thinking, like, what is she?
0: Why
20: is she okay?
0: Staring at me? How does it begin for you? How does a song begin for you when you go into that creative music making process? Where, what's day one like for you?
20: It's really hard to explain that, but a lot of people do ask me, what is your creative process? It's one of those things, that I always have to start with some kind of inspiration. Mm-hmm. I like to listen to a lot of records before I make music. And then the inspiration has to be there, and I start from there. And then I think about the lyrics, and then I put, well, my signature sound, bass line. And then when the song is done, I try to write the lyrics. Depends, like, on the inspiration. Yeah. It always changes.
0: Uh-huh. And do you play stuff out to people? Like, yeah. Will you test it on friends or test it in the club?
20: 100%. I always give it to my friend who has no idea anything about music. I was like, how does this sound to you? And she was like, I like it. I was like, okay, it worked. It works. And then I give it to one of my favorite producers, uh-huh, Fran. And then I have a few mentors that I would send it to. Uh-huh. So, yeah.
0: I want to talk to you about what effect the dance floor has had on you and what it does have on you. I always like hearing from DJs where they enjoy to go and party and go to dance. Is there a place where you think is doing it better than anywhere else right now in the world?
20: That's a great question, because I don't believe in DJ who doesn't like to dance. It's like when someone says, don't trust skinny chef. Kind of same thing, though, isn't it?
0: Right.
20: No?
0: Yeah.
20: It's like,
0: don't trust
20: believe
0: a DJ that doesn't like to dance.
20: Yeah, yeah. It's so true. Like, I used to go out. That was like, the club was my church. Uh-huh. And if I get a chance to be able to see someone else's performance, whether it's a DJ or artist, I always go. The most recent one I went to was Bad Bunny. I went there not only because I'm a fan of him, but I wanted to get inspiration. And that was in Madrid.
0: Do we have more music coming after Woman?
20: Is I'm working
0: record?
20: On
0: yeah,
20: working. Something, yeah. Yeah. But probably not this summer. Uh-huh. I like to give a time in between so the track can breathe. Uh-huh. But I am working on something else.
0: Okay, exciting.
1: Peggy Goo, Katie Patrick, do you agree that you should never trust a DJ who doesn't dance?
17: Yeah, I do agree. I mean, it depends on what kind of music they're playing. But if they're a dance DJ, You would hope the original inspiration came from their own personal tail feathers that they would shake upon occasion.
1: Do you think being a DJ is in any way as respected as being a musician who's mastered an instrument or two?
17: I think that being a DJ is absolutely as respected as being a musician and a composer, but it shouldn't be, because it is just playing records. It's just pushing go.
1: But no, but isn't it about, you know, weaving one beat and dropping another one and then going into another track? I mean, all
17: it
1: that
17: is,
1: singing.
17: It is that. And Peggy Goo is a composer herself. Yeah. She's a producer and a composer, so she covers the waterfront. But I've DJed over the years on occasion, and it's one of those things where you feel like you're an absolute genius for no reason. You know, you're just like, put on the record, put on the CD, press play, and then people are losing their minds, their eyes rolling back in their head on the dance floor. And you think, yes, I did that for you. You're welcome. And it's really, there's not that much more to it.
1: No, you're a vibe architect, though, aren't you?
17: Oh, yeah, vibe architect. That's what it is.
1: Okay. Katie, thank you. That's it for part one of the show. But don't go away. Still to come, the star of Supergirl, Millie Alcock. And I'll be talking to Portuguese musician Ana Lua Caiano. The Arts Hour's back after this. Hello, I'm Nikki Beatty. Join me for this week's Arts Hour from the BBC.

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3: BBC News with Moira Alderson. India's education minister, who's been the main target of a huge youth-led protest movement, has submitted his resignation. Dhamendra Pradhan said he was saddened by the demonstrations of the past 10 days and the unity of the country needed to be maintained. More than 200,000 people in France and Spain have now been ordered to leave their homes as severe wildfires spread. In southwest France, the evacuation orders cover the outer suburbs of Bordeaux, where the flames are approaching, including the city's airport. Saudi air defences are reported to have intercepted two ballistic missiles fired from Yemen, targeting oil refineries as the conflict in the Middle East widens. The Iranian-backed Houthis in Yemen say they've attacked targets in Saudi Arabia in retaliation for Saudi airstrikes on the Yemeni port city of Hodeidah. The UN Secretary-General Antonio Guterres has called for the international community to spare no effort to support the people of Syria as he begins a visit to the country. It's the first time a UN head has been to Syria since 2009. The former top anti-corruption prosecutor in Indonesia has been detained on corruption charges. The official, Febri Adriansyah, is accused of money laundering. He denies any wrongdoing. China's market regulator has fined the country's largest online travel provider more than $760 million for breaching anti-monopoly laws. The regulator said the Trip.com group had abused its market dominance. A Canadian woman of Chinese origin has been arrested in Belgium on suspicion of spying while working as an intern at a NATO site. Belgian prosecutors say the woman is suspected of espionage on behalf of a third country and belonging to a criminal organisation. She'd been working at NATO's Supreme Headquarters Allied Powers Europe in Mons. That's the latest world news from the BBC.
4: Welcome back to the Arts Hour from the BBC World Service with me, Nikki Badey. And if you've only just joined us, in the first half of the show, we heard from British-Argentinian actor Anya Taylor-Joy about her latest role in the TV series Lucky, American writer Dave Eggers on his early aspirations as an artist, and South Korean DJ Peggy Gou on taking to the decks for the first time. Coming up, I'll be chatting to the Portuguese musician breaking new ground with old forms, Ana Lua Caiano, and we'll hear from Cuban artist Tania Bruguera. But first, the character of Supergirl was invented by DC Comics in 1959 as a female cousin to Superman. This year, the Australian actress Millie Alcock fully becomes the superheroine in the DC Universe's latest attempt at a summer blockbuster after first appearing as Kara at the end of the 2025 film Superman. Our heroine, Supergirl, was born Kara Zor-El to parents who lived on the planet Krypton before its destruction. They sent her to Earth, but as a young adult, we find her adrift and in self-destruct mode. When her beloved dog Crypto is shot by a space pirate with a poison dart, a predicament I'm sure we can all relate to, she refocuses and seeks revenge. The film's planet hopping was recreated in Watford, a town close to London, England. Less interstellar, more suburban, and home to Warner Brothers Studios in the UK. When Millie Alcock spoke to the BBC's Greg James, he asked her what it was like stepping out on set for the first day of filming.
5: Day one was incredibly cold in the absolutely infamous Watford.
6: Oh, it's supposed to be magical. Tell me it's magical. Tell me that you flew on day one.
5: I was outside. It was magical. We had fake snow. It was a scene that is in the trailer with the lovely David Corenswet, mm-hmm. where I land on Earth. Mm. And I was speaking in

0: Kryptonian, and I was so excited but also terrified. The first day on any job, I think, is very overwhelming. I don't think that they should record anything for the first week that you do on set,
1: true.
0: Because you're still kind of getting your feet. But it was really lovely to have David there, and he was very gracious and gave some advice about potential bruising, which happens, but you get really proud.
1: Yeah, of course.
0: Yeah, you're like,
1: you're supposed to get beaten up in these films.
0: Yeah,
1: you're Superman or Supergirl.
0: Exactly.
1: That's the whole thing.
0: Mm-hmm.
2: Hey, I was just touching base to see when you think you might be coming back. You know, I'm just worried that you're not going to find your stride here if you keep going off world all the time, Kara. I'm worried you're not going to find your people.
3: Yeah, well, that's the thing, Clark. I have no people. Home is wherever you are, buddy.
1: Music plays a huge role in this film, and you're clearly a big music fan.
0: Mm-hmm.
1: How close to Kara is your music taste, do you think?
0: So I would say that my taste in music is quite similar to Kara's.
1: Mm-hmm. I mean, she's quite a messy character. When we first join her in the film, she is kind of all over the place. She's getting drunk. She's having a nice time.
0: Mm-hmm.
1: So she's quite...
0: She's fun.
1: She's fun. She's loose.
0: Yeah.
1: Having a nice life.
0: Mm-hmm.
1: And the film itself has got some great throwbacks in there as well. Some sort of iconic tracks, sort of 80s inspired, a lot of 90s and things. I was thinking Fontaine's DC.
0: I was thinking Fontaine. I made a playlist for Spotify.
1: Okay.
0: That people can go listen to very, very soon. And I did put Favorite by Fontaines in there.
1: Interesting.
0: And Big Almost Made the Cut by Fontaines.
1: Okay.
0: Yeah.
1: This is good.
0: Yeah.
1: And we were thinking maybe sort of Wet Leg, Wolf Alice.
0: Yes.
1: That sort
0: There's
1: of...
0: a wet... Yes, Wet Leg is in there.
1: But Kara's sort of good messy.
0: She's great messy.
1: And what did you bring to her? What's the bit of Millie that's in Kara?
0: She is basically me, but I just can't fly. And that was kind of the most fascinating thing about doing this job, in this really beautiful meta way that life loves to present you with these full circle moments that hit you by pure surprise. Life's a trip, so.
1: What a lovely thing.
0: Yeah, it was really, really lovely.
4: Millie Alcock talking about Supergirl. Today's cultural critic is Katie Puckrick. Is Supergirl and the DC universe your kryptonite?
5: Yeah, it is my kryptonite. Anything that is just churning out Sausage Factory, formulaic comic book stories over and over again, I just find it tedious. Mm. And I never would have gone to see this film had you not asked me to go have a little peek at it. And I loved it.
4: You did?
5: Yeah.
4: Okay. So what is it about, first of all, in a more general sense, what is it about the comic book universes, Marvel or DC, that still interests vast swathes of the world's population?
5: Well, the stories are classic. There's always a hero. There's a good guy and a bad guy, good over evil, special effects, those classic mythological tropes. And also for the studios, it's just a no-brainer. You don't have to think very hard. You just have to throw a lot of money at it. So those stories are classic.
4: What did you love about the film? Because, I mean, there's been a decline in box office dominance for Marvel and DC Universe fair at movie theaters. Supergirl has tanked at the box office.
5: I found Millie Alcock's performance so fresh, authentic, kind of slacker girl in her little space pod, just kind of jetting around the universe, pub crawling from planet to planet. No love interest. So refreshing.
4: Ah.
5: Nothing to do with trying to get the attention of a man. And she's just totally happy. I found her really aspirational.
4: Excellent.
5: And also, the other thing is, she wasn't, for a superhero, she wasn't all about like, oh, I'm going to save you all, like, relax. Like, she didn't have that Superman energy of goody two-shoes. Her little flying flat that she lives in is like a cross between a teenage girl's bedroom and some kind of music festival that's gone on way too long. But she is quite motivated by saving her pet dog.
4: Well, Katie, I think they ought to use one of those many lines of yours on their poster. Thank you, Katie Puckrick. You're listening to The Arts Hour from the BBC World Service with me, Nikki Beatty. The Portuguese singer, multi-instrumentalist, producer and composer Ana Lua Caiano has just joined us in the studio. Welcome, Ana Lua.
6: Thank you.
4: Your second album is coming out later this year and it expands the musical language that you've been shaping, where Portuguese folk tradition collides with electronica, rhythmic experimentation and powerful vocals. Temos só seis anos para brincar e outros tão poucos na escola e tantos mais a trabalhar sem conteúdo direção. So your forthcoming album, will you tell me what the title is?
6: The title is, I'm going to say firstly in Portuguese.
4: Yes.
6: Devagar que a vida é curta. That means slowly as life is short. And it's a saying that my grandparents used to say. And when I was a kid, I didn't understand what it meant.
4: So is the whole album asking us to consider what we might find if we allow ourselves to slow down?
6: Yeah, it's a little bit because it's an album about death. It's a very dark album in a sense. But yeah, it invites us to slow down a little bit.
4: And you tackle the topics of death, war, other issues that trouble you. Is your work deliberately political?
6: Yeah, I don't think it's deliberately political, but I think it's very inspired by the things that I watch in the daily life. And some of the songwriters that I really appreciate in Portugal were from the dictatorship period, where they spoke about how bad was the dictatorship, but they couldn't say that. So I heard to a lot of political songwriters, and I think that inspired me in a way. And I speak about the habitational crisis, about immigration problems, about war and about everything that I see.
4: So the lead single is Uma Vida a Menos, mm-hmm. which I think means a lesser life, does it?
6: Yeah,
4: how does it translate?
6: A lifetime less.
4: A lifetime less. Yeah. But the theme seems to be work and workers' yeah. rights. Tell me a bit about that.
6: So this music speaks about how sometimes work is in the center of life and people don't have time to rest. In Portugal, we have a very low salary and people work a lot. Sometimes they have two jobs in order to pay the bills. So the name of the single, it's a little bit sarcastic. It's like we are working and we are losing life. Outra semana e outra sempre a mesma coisa. Duas
4: horas de autocarro, oito horas de trabalho. The video is shot by, is it somebody from your family?
6: Yeah.
4: Tell us who it is.
6: It's my sister, Joana Caiano.
4: So on this particular video, there is an office, because it's workers mm-hmm. repeating the same things every day, completely filled with soil. So they are literally buried.
6: Yeah.
4: And there is a phrase that there are more men buried in work than in graves.
6: And the music video showcases strange types of work, like taking out the keys of the computer with some chopsticks. And there's people that might not know what they are doing. They don't know what's the aim. So it's a little bit purposeless.
4: Yes. But the track has beat drops. It has piano.
6: Yeah.
4: At one point you walk in playing what looks like bagpipes to me.
6: Yeah.
4: There's percussion. You're a one-woman band, aren't yeah. you? So are there any unusual instruments on this album?
6: In this album, I try to balance this idea of a lot of rhythm and a lot of confusion with a little bit of silence.
4: Yeah.
6: I recorded sounds from a wool factory in Portugal.
4: Oh, so like field recordings.
6: Yeah, yes. And there's a lot of music that have those sounds of that are recorded in factories. I have also two rocks that the group of women that play a square drum. They played like castanholas. I don't know how to say, but it's the instrument.
4: Castanets?
6: Castanets, yeah, probably. But they play that with rocks from the river where their village is from. So they gave to me the rocks and I also use that in the concert as well. So I tried to bring a little bit of those objects, strange objects, to the
4: concert. Is it too lofty then for me to describe you as an ethnomusicologist?
6: Yeah, you could describe me as that.
4: That's what you're doing in so many ways, isn't it? When I was making a little video to say that you were the guest on The Arts Hour today, and I was explaining that if you think of a female voice from Portugal and all you bring up is Fado, then this is going to expand your musical touch points, yes, isn't it? How do the Portuguese view what you do? How would they describe you?
6: I think it's very interesting because I have an audience that is a young audience that might be connected more to the dancing part of the music. And I have an audience that is more elderly, people, yes, that know the traditional songs. And it's very interesting after the concerts when they speak to me and they said, this rhythm remind me of a song that my mother used to sing. And for me, it's so beautiful that sometimes I'm afraid they would be scared with the synthesizer, but no, they are very excited and they recognize something.
4: There is a track called Deixa-me Morto Morrer. Mm-hmm. Am I pronouncing that? Am I butchering that pronunciation?
6: It's in Portuguese, it's very hard to pronounce Portuguese, but it's almost Portuguese.
4: No, you
6: Deixa-me Morto Morrer. We eat the vowels, so it's very hard.
4: You eat the vowels. Yeah, I love that. Maybe that's what we need to learn to do. This is a track from your last album.
6: Mm-hmm. Yeah.
4: Will you tell us a little bit about it?
6: So this song, it was initially about a death of a person and the way someone deals with the death. And as the music continues, it's like, okay, let the dead man die and continue. Let's continue life. But then there's other interpretations and someone thinks, this is about Salazar, for example, that was the dictator. And I really love to think that the music can change its meaning because of the environment, because now in Portugal, the far right started to grow a lot. So I think this music got another meaning because of that.
4: So just thinking about all these performances that you've got coming up across Europe this summer. So you're going to be at the WOMAD Festival in the UK this weekend, Galicia and Rioja in Spain in August, Sardinia, Florence in Italy. I'm interested to know how you've learned to transmit emotion and stories via your body and your face and your voice rather than the words, which many people won't understand. How do you work on that?
6: I think that even in Portugal, when I'm performing, I feel that in each song I'm kind of an actress. So I try to really feel what I'm saying, and I hope that people can relate and
4: I think they can
6: feel that.
4: What is the story behind your plaits or your braids? They are long ponytails on either side, so pigtails, but they're right down to below your ribs, and then you've got little bands all the way up to give them segments. Is that very Portuguese?
6: No, it's just started with a music video. Firstly, my hair grew a lot since the first music video where I used this. And then in this last Uma Vida Menos, we made a huge braids that go. There's a shot in the music video with the cows and everything. And the braids go all over the cows.
4: The
6: and sometimes the cows pull the braids. But the idea, and I want to continue to explore what these braids could mean. And in the next music videos, we're going to explore like the different uses of this braid. So it's character as well.
4: It's a character, yeah, exactly. They are characters that are adding to you. Ana Lua Caiano, muito obrigada.
6: Muito obrigada.
4: You're listening to The Arts Hour from the BBC World Service with me, Nikki Beatty. Tania Bruguera is an artist from Cuba who's exhibited and in some cases performed her work across the globe. Her work is conceptual as well as political, often harnessing the public to take part. One example is her landmark piece, Tatlin's Whisper No. 6, which she staged in Havana. She invited people to come up to a microphone and say whatever they liked for 1 minute, after which actors in military uniforms escort them off the stage. The Cuban president at the time, Raul Castro, was seeking to improve relations with US President Barack Obama, and the government did not respond favorably to Tania's piece. With a new solo exhibition of her work opening in the UK, Tania Bruguera spoke candidly to the BBC's John Wilson about her memories of the controversial artwork from nearly two decades ago.
7: How did people seize that opportunity? What did they say?
8: It was insane. It was really... I had a friend, she doesn't understand Spanish, she say, I don't know what they talk about, the air is so thick, you can feel the fear. And it was fascinating using art to give people freedom.
7: I think it was 5 years later, 2014, you tried to restage that piece.
8: I restaged it.
7: And then you were arrested and detained for several days. What happened?
8: Yeah, because one non-negotiable area is in Cuba, you never mix art with activism. You never invite dissidents to an artwork, which is what I did in 2009. A lot of dissidents came and spoke. But as an artist, you have to say, I have one time to do this, I'll do it properly. And if I don't exhibit anymore, doesn't matter. You know, the work has been done properly. Then when Obama and Raul decided to have an approachment and opening the relationship, diplomatic relationship, you know, I wanted to test it. My work is also testing politics. You know, you say something as politician, I'm going to believe you and I'm going to do it. And then it will test how real your statement was. And rightly so. Immediately they detained me. They detained 87 more people. People who didn't even know the work was happening because they were dissidents who had no idea who I was.
7: What, they were arrested in relation to your piece? 87 people were arrested, but even though they had nothing to do with it?
8: Yeah, because in Cuba they have a list of dissidents, and every time there is a national holiday or an important person is traveling to Cuba or there is some rumor that some protest is going to happen, they preventively detain people.
7: Right. But you say this was happening at a time of those bilateral talks when Obama and Raul Castro were talking about trade agreements, political rapprochement, and you were testing whether that would work with art. Now, you found out the hard way that that wasn't going to be so easy.
8: Mm-hmm.
7: You did leave Cuba eventually. And did you feel you were forced out? Did you want to leave?
8: No.
7: You would have stayed in Cuba if you could have done.
8: Yes, absolutely. I was forced. I was blackmailed. And to be honest, the reason I decide to leave is because they try so much to convince me to leave that I knew I had that as a bargaining chip. So I say, I leave only if you liberate these artists. And I gave them a list of, like, I don't know, 20 people or something who are in prison. And that was basically it.
7: And they were all artists, 20 people?
8: No, there were some journalists, and also there were underage kids who were in prison.
7: Why did Cuba want you to leave the country? Why was it? Would it not have been simpler just to have locked you up, to have put you in prison?
8: In one of the interrogation sessions, they told me I would not be put in prison because I was not going to become the Cuban Ai Weiwei. So what they did is they put me in home detention, where I was for 9 months not able to leave my house, not even to buy food, to go to the doctor, to nothing. So I was for 9 months in my house.
7: Oh.
8: Like, literally, I could not even go to somebody else's in the building home.
7: So you are now living and working in the United States in this state of forced exile. How has the current political climate in America, in the US, affected your work, do you think?
8: Very much. It's very funny. The other day I was in a conversation in New York, and the person who was moderating presented me as somebody who come from the future to our present in the United States. And what he meant by that is, I already been gone through a lot of things that are happening now in the United States. Like, you start feeling things I felt 30 years ago in Cuba. Like, people afraid of talking, people in their job being very careful about what they say. The government took money from the National Endowment for Humanities. This is the government responsibility for research and ideas. So I think all of that is pressure. Yes, it's not as evident as being detained from your home and being put in prison, but this is also censorship and it's also pressure.
4: Artist Tania Bruguera. Katie Puckrick is still with me in the studio as today's cultural critic. Are you drawn to experience Tania's exhibition after hearing that?
5: Oh, absolutely. I mean, what a brave woman anyway, in terms of standing her ground and the fact that she threw her political and artistic power behind getting those other prisoners released.
4: How do you feel about public performance art being used as political statement?
5: Well, all art is a political statement. Art is made in the context of the society that the artist lives in. And to claim that art is not political is from a position of privilege, because it's something that even I'm thinking about bossa nova that existed in Brazil in the 60s. And by the end of the 60s, bossa nova segued into tropicalia, which was kind of a psychedelic version of the same thing. And that was more working class, more overtly protest music. You know, we listen to it and think, oh, this is lovely martinis at sundown kind of thing on your yacht. But it was political protest against the right wing government at the time. And even the fact that the harmonies were quite dissonant and there was sort of ambiguous resolutions within the music. A lot of the artists had to, whether it was Jobim or whether it was Caetano Veloso, Gal Costa, they were harassed and hassled and sometimes had to self-exile.
4: Do I sense a new album of Brazilian deep cuts coming from you, Katie Puckrick?
5: Well, that's a good idea.
4: Yes.
5: That's a good idea.
4: Thank you, Katie. We end today's Arts Hour with music from Algeria. Imarhan are a Tuareg band who combine North African desert blues with electric rock. Imarhan translates as the ones I care about, and they've just released their fourth album, Esam, meaning lightning. They're touring Europe in September and on their travels performed for the BBC's Catherine Tickell. Here, via an interpreter, their lead singer introduces the band and the track they played.
9: Je suis Saddam Ibrahim.
10: My name is Saddam Ibrahim, leader of the group Imarhan. I'm here in the studio today with Haibala, Abkaldar, Tar and Hisham. We founded the group in Tamaraset in 2006. As a band, we do our best to preserve Tuareg culture, our language and our traditions. For example, we only sing in Tamashek. This helps us nurture and protect our identity. It is a way to preserve the Tuareg's vocabulary and the poems which otherwise would slowly disappear, especially given that Tamashek isn't taught in schools. Keeping our language alive is the most important thing we can do. Since the beginning of the war in Mali, many refugees have come to live in Tamanrasset. There isn't a single Tuareg house which doesn't have at least one or two refugee families living there. So, of course, we've felt the suffering of other people, and we can't turn a blind eye. Especially in the media today, it seems like no one's talking about what's happening in the region. There are lots of problems in the world, and barely anyone is interested in the desert and the people there. So we're trying to speak out. It's very important. Dunya Toshal is a song about how life has changed. I feel like life moves very fast nowadays. The song explores the differences between the lives of nomadic people who call the desert their home and the lives of those who live in cities. It's two different worlds.

0: Marhan performing live. That's it for this week's Arts Hour. Thank you for your ears, and thank you to both my guests, Ana Lua Cayano and Katie Puckrick. For now, from me, Nikki Beatty, studio manager Sarah Hockley and Charles Aspen, and producers Nikki Paxman and Kieran Birmingham, see you next week.
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7: Coming up after the news, Unexpected Elements, a science show inspired by an event in the news. And this week, we cast an amused eye over a recent London gig where 22,000 fans of Cuban-American rapper Pitbull managed to break the world record for most number of people wearing a bald cap gathered in one place, which is, of course, the excuse we need to explore a few quirks of life as the naked ape, including why losing our body hair has affected how fast our wounds heal, and we catch up with the latest research into why so many people lose their head hair. We're joined by a tall tree scientist to talk us through the highs and lows, and we're talking 60-metre highs of researching nature's tallest trees, all of that plus pink grasshoppers and ball lightning after this.
8: Live from NPR News in Washington, I'm Windsor Johnston. Democrats in Maine will choose a new candidate who will go against Republican Senator Susan Collins in the midterms this fall. The frontrunner is a professional logger and politician with a populist message. Kevin Miller with Maine Public reports the nominating convention gets underway later this morning.
9: Troy Jackson campaigned several times with Maine's former Democratic nominee. Now that Graham Plattner is out, Jackson says he's the best person to rally the Democrats and independents.
10: We're not from the left. We're not from the right. We're from the bottom, and we're rising. And I know what happens when working people decide that they've had enough.
9: Jackson served 6 years as Maine's Senate president. With his track record on workers' rights and pledged to support single-payer health care, he appears to have the support of the majority of delegates who will select a new nominee. His only opponent is Sandra Pelletier, a political newcomer and biopharmaceutical executive. For NPR News, I'm Kevin Miller.
8: President Trump says he'll impose what he calls a major tariff on Mexico after a cyclospora outbreak sickened people in at least 9 states. The parasite can cause severe diarrhea. Federal health officials have traced many of the illnesses to shredded iceberg lettuce grown in central Mexico. The president has signed an executive order that takes aim at the Smithsonian Institution. It accuses the 180-year-old museum of advocating for, quote, social justice and the radical transformation of American society. NPR's Danielle Kurtzleben reports.
11: In the order, the president references an administration report focusing on the National Museum of American History. The report accuses that museum of overemphasizing troubling aspects of American history, like slavery and colonization, while underemphasizing or being too negative about the nation's founders. The order directs the Secretary of the Interior to install signs near the museum to correct, quote, inaccurate information and tell visitors that, quote, the museum exhibits should be renovated. Congress set up the institution to be independent. A board of regents oversees it, though government officials are on that board, including the vice president, Supreme Court chief justice, and bipartisan members of Congress. Danielle Kurtzleben, NPR News.
8: Oil prices fell Friday on reports that new peace talks with Iran may be moving ahead, but drivers are still paying more at the gas pump. Oil analyst Matt Smith says the sharp drop in traffic through the Strait of Hormuz remains a major problem.
12: This is hugely problematic, and we're just looking at the tanker traffic going through the Strait of Hormuz. It's dropped to a trickle just because the Iranians still control the strait there and could continue to do so for months here.
8: The national average for regular gas is now $4.11 a gallon, up about 12 cents from a week ago. This is NPR News. Officials in Canada held a ceremony on Friday for the completion of a new bridge that connects the U.S. and Canada. Representatives from the U.S. did not take part in the event after President Trump imposed new tariffs on Canada. Gregor Robinson is the Canadian Minister of Housing and Infrastructure.
13: Particularly since the new tariffs kicked in, there's work to do between our officials, between the Prime Minister and President, to resolve that. We felt it's inappropriate to have a big joint celebration when we're working through those challenges.
8: President Trump this week announced 50% tariffs on a variety of Canadian products worth about $20 billion. Paramount and Warner Brothers are hitting pause on their proposed merger. NPR's Chloe Veltman reports Paramount agreed to delay closing the deal for months following mounting pressure from antitrust lawsuits.
14: Attorneys general from 12 states allege the proposed merger violates a core federal antitrust law. Earlier this week, a federal judge issued a temporary restraining order freezing Paramount's acquisition. Now the company has agreed not to close the $111 billion deal until June 1st, 2027, or 5 days after lawsuits are resolved, whichever is earlier. In a statement to NPR, Paramount called the agreement a significant win and said going to trial will be, quote, the fastest and clearest way to prove that this transaction is good for competition, good for consumers, and good for creators. A trial date has not yet been set. Chloe Veltman, NPR News.
8: I'm Winter Johnston, and you're listening to NPR News from Washington.
15: 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Other contributors include the estate of Joan B. Kroc, whose bequest serves as an enduring investment in the future of public radio and seeks to help NPR produce programming that meets the highest standards of public service in journalism and cultural expression.
7: Last Sunday evening was the final reckoning. I watched the ultimate battle with weary soldiers at the end of an epic journey. A quote came to mind: it's not a matter of life or death, it's more important than that. It was a chance for men to look inside themselves and ask what they should do to become good enough. More than that, to become heroes. Yes, Spain beat Argentina at the Men's Football World Cup, but I wasn't watching that. Instead, I went to see the movie The Odyssey, Christopher Nolan's newest blockbuster, which inspired last week's episode of this show. Leaving aside all of my footballer's war illusions, the similarities do continue. Both entertainments came with big budgets, both will make big money, and neither were good for my nerves. I'm Marnie Chesterton. From the BBC World Service, this is Unexpected Elements.

0: On this show, I'm joined as ever by a global panel of science journalists to quest our way through some stories inspired by an event in the news. And I think it's time to introduce the team. In Sao Paulo, Brazil, welcome back broadcaster Camilla Mota.
1: Oi, Moni. Hello, hello.
0: And our roving science journalist in South Africa, welcome Leonie Joubert. And tell us, which bit of the country are you roaming in this week?
2: Morweni and Goeiedag. I am on the garden route on the Cape South Coast.
0: Lovely. That sounds lovely. That's probably just because you said the word garden and it sounds lovely. Is it lovely?
2: Beautiful. It's hard to describe how lovely it is to be typing under a canopy of red milkwood trees that are older than my grandmother would have been.
0: Oh, that sounds great. Well, thank you. Welcome both. And this is the science show inspired by the news. So specifically one item in the news that gets the production team talking. And since we all make science content, the chat inevitably steers back to related, okay, sometimes very tenuously related science research. And it starts with that one headline, which is sometimes serious and other times it's this. Take a listen.
3: Why are we here?
4: The man himself!
5: Yeah, it's the world!
6: It's a world record for Mr. Worldwide.
7: Fans of Pitbull set a new record for the largest gathering of people wearing bald caps.
8: Can't wait to see bald heads bobbing up and down.
9: Just seeing like a wave of people in bald caps, and it was actually just amazing.
10: It's a blessing and an honor to be able to see the baldies. Record breaking and record making. Dale!
0: Yes, that's right. Cuban-American rapper Pitbull and his fans have set the Guinness World Record for largest gathering of people wearing bald caps. So some numbers for you here. That's 22,141 people turned up to a concert last week in London wearing the caps, which are, I guess they're like wigs, but rubbery and they make you look bald. They did this in 30 degree heat. And some shops sold out of bald caps. Leonie, Camilla, either of you Pitbull fans?
1: As you know, Moni, I'm a punk rock gal.
0: You're a punker, yeah.
1: Yeah, yeah. But I knew who Pitbull was because I think he sung here in Brazil at the World Cup in 2014. He's been around for quite a while. I had heard about him.
0: Okay, Leonie?
2: Definitely not part of my sort of musical spectrum. I go from EDM through to Pink Floyd, but I've now discovered this dude.
0: There we go. We've added to your repertoire. His fans, I've seen this before. There's just this thing where they dress as him and they put on the bald caps. And guess what? This is my favourite little detail from the record breaking. He had to wear a bald cap over his bald head to count towards the record.
1: That's just amazing.
0: Love it.
1: But you know, I was actually really interested in the baldness part of the story. As you may know, in Brazil, we're big into our waxing. And so that got me thinking about how humans are really bald compared to most other mammals when you think about it. Do you guys ever think about it?
0: I think about that a lot in the cold winters when, you know, it would be really useful to have just a nice warm layer of fur.
1: Right, right. So, well, in doing research for this show, I found a super interesting study that argues humans' lack of hair may mean that wounds in our skin actually take longer to heal.
0: Okay, that's a lot to unpick. That's a fascinating sentence. This is what we're here for. Okay, tell me about this study. Where was it? Who did it?
1: Right, so scientists in Japan from the University of Ryukyu compared humans to rats, mice, and four primate species, vervet monkeys, sykes monkeys, olive baboons, and chimpanzees, to compare how fast their skin would grow back. This was published in the journal Proceedings of the Royal Society B, and it was led by this researcher, Akiko Matsumoto Oda. What they did was they anesthetized the animals and gave them circular wounds, and they measured those every day and compare them with 24 humans who had part of their skin removed because they had taken skin tumors off.
0: And so what, they measured how quickly it all closed up?
1: Exactly. And what they found was that humans' wounds would close on average 0.25 millimeters per day, while the others healed almost three times as fast, 0.61 millimeters per day.
0: So that's really interesting. How do you know that this rate of healing has anything to do with how much hair there is on a human versus a mouse?
1: The key to that hypothesis was the fact that there was no difference in the healing rate between the primates. So what they think is that something might have happened, you know, after humans and chimpanzees diverged from their common ancestor in their evolutionary process. And they think that that something was humans losing their fur. You see, hair follicles have stem cells, and they do an amazing job in helping skin regrow. So the less fur, the less hair follicles, and the less stem cells density, which led to wounds that take longer to heal.
0: Okay, so they've plotted kind of quantity of stem cells versus time of healing. And yeah, and they've made the assumption that the fewer hairs you have on your body, the fewer follicles, the fewer stem cells, yeah, the longer it's going to take you to heal. Which makes sense. I should say that this is a small study, right?
1: Yeah.
0: This is just one study.
1: Yeah.
0: But it is intriguing, and it also brings up this idea of, well, why did we lose our body hair if it just put us at this disadvantage?
1: Exactly. And apparently we did it to better control our body temperature, because we traded fur for sweat glands.
0: Yay, go us.
1: Might seem like a disadvantage, but wait a minute. Turns out sweating is the very efficient way to dissipate heat. Our furry friends who sweat less often have to rely on panting to get rid of the heat. You know, think of dogs. And panting can get in the way of your breathing or even your feeding. So compared to other mammals, we can endure moderate intensity activity and heat for extended period of times without the risk of overheating. So there you go. Aren't you glad that we can sweat?
0: I mean, yeah, it's like, I know we don't get to choose because evolution did that for us. But what would you guys pick if you've got your superpower, basically? You can either have speedy wound healing, or you can have a level of nakedness that means you get fewer parasites and you get to kind of sweat more.
1: I mean, as a Brazilian, I have to choose less body hair. I'm sorry.
2: 20 years ago, I would have gone with bald and sick, but now I'm happy to go with hairy and healed.
0: Beautiful. I also did wonder whether hairier people have better healing rates than non-hairy people, because... But then I figured, actually, it comes down to the follicles, not the thickness of the hair. So I looked this up. There is a natural variation in human populations. And redheads have fewer follicles. So I'd like redheads to get in touch if you reckon your cuts and scrapes stay longer than your friends. The email to get in touch with us is unexpected@bbc.co.uk. Leonie, where would you like to take us next?
2: Well, I looked up Pitbull for this show, and I found one of his most popular songs is called Fireball.
0: And did you listen to it for research purposes?
2: In the interests of being a responsible co-host, I did.
0: Congratulations. And thoughts?
2: Well, I found my foot tapping in a way that might suggest I was about to launch into dance.
0: Ah, so you've done your research, you've found his Fireball song. Where's the science, Leonie?
2: Well, in the true Unexpected Elements fashion, this got me thinking about the actual fireballs in our lives and where we find them in nature. Have you guys heard of ball lightning?
0: I have, yes. But tell me more. What is ball lightning?
2: Ball lightning is some crazy stuff. The very first documented sighting of ball lightning is from the 12th century. A monk, apparently, from your part of the world, Canterbury area. So what is it? So essentially, in a thunderstorm context, sometimes, very few times in recorded history, people have seen a ball just kind of poof emerge, usually after a lightning strike. It could be small, like the size of a golf ball. It could be the size of a basketball. It could even be several meters wide, huge. It may float and kind of hover over the ground. It could move. It's been seen to actually move through objects. So you can well understand that people might have thought it was maybe a phantom or a hallucination or something.
4: So what is it?
2: The name might be a little bit misleading. It turns out that it is not a little scrunched up ball of lightning. It looks like it could be two things, possibly. One is, as the lightning strikes the ground, it cooks up all the material in the ground, and it could be the silicon in the soil that has suddenly been basically vaporized, and it suddenly becomes a little cloud of vaporized silicon, and then it'll hang around and then slowly dissipate. The other idea is that it could be the heat and energy of that lightning strike could have ionized some particles in the air where it struck, for instance, water vapor. So you're basically looking at this little blob of plasma that's slowly sort of working its energy out. But whatever the case, it is interesting that after so many hundreds of years since it was first documented, it still is such a mesmerizing kind of ephemeral thing.
0: Thank you, Leonie. Cardiff does have its own lightning lab, which I've had a visit to, and we made some lightning in the lab, but I haven't seen them make ball lightning yet. Maybe a plea for more funding and they'll do it. So I should say that a ridiculously silly world record has led us to some seriously cool science. So far, we've learned about how hairiness is the key to wound healing powers. We've just heard about the mysteries of ball lightning. Coming up next, rap battles from feathered foes. That's after this.
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0: You're listening to Unexpected Elements from the BBC World Service. This week, Pitbull's record-breaking gathering of baldies has us exploring the science of baldness, fireballs, and more. So, Leonie and Camilla, we know Pitbull as a rapper. Now, if you were going outside of our species to look for more rapping, what animal would you pick?
1: I mean, as a bird lover, I'd have to say birds, because, you know.
0: Interesting you said bird, Camilla, because birdsong might sound calming and bucolic to our ears, but according to today's expert, most birdsong is more like a rap battle. It's aggressive and assertive. Here to tell us more is Elizabeth McDougall Shackleton from Western University in Canada. Welcome, welcome.
14: Hi there.
0: So just as rappers engage in rap battles and try to one-up each other lyrically, birds might be doing the same thing?
14: Absolutely. Absolutely they are. Bird song is so calming to us, but for the birds, it's doing serious business. You are attracting a mate. Usually it's males singing to females to convince the females how attractive they are. So it's saying, come here, baby, mate with me. But it's also saying, hey, any other males, back off. This is my territory.
0: Right. I think we ought to hear an example of that. We have some song sparrow rap battle. Let's have a listen to this.

0: Okay, what are we listening to there? There's a doop, doop, dooby, dooby, doop.
1: Yes, that is the song sparrow. And what you heard just there was two neighboring males singing out at one another. So the first male sang the particular song type, do, do, do, do, do, do, do, do. And then his neighbor responded. And importantly, the neighbor responded with that exact same song type that the first guy sang. And then the first guy repeated it back. Maybe it didn't fill you with fear or trepidation, but that's actually about as aggressive as song sparrow vocal sparring gets. Because when you reply to your neighbor with the exact same thing by repeating that song type, you're essentially saying, I can do what you do and I can do it better than you. And neither one of those guys was backing down and switching song types, which would have been a way of de-escalating. So I would predict that there's probably going to be a fight.
0: Oh, wow. So singing the same song as another bird is a sign of aggression.
1: It is, yeah. Song sparrows and possibly other birds that have like multiple different song types. So some of their songs they will have in common with neighbors. So I might know a song and you might know the same song. And so if we both begin to sing that song, that is a way to escalate the conflict. If I then switch to not the same song type that you're singing, but another one that I know that you know that you have in your songbook, that would be de-escalating a little bit. And the most effective way I could de-escalate would be to switch to a different song that you cannot sing, that you do not know. And then that is how I can back off and still maybe, you know, save a little face.
0: It reminds me of when siblings start copying each other. I'm not copying you. I'm not copying yeah. you. Stop saying everything I say. Stop saying it. And you know that that's going to escalate into a fight. And so this is kind of like a bird equivalent.
2: And I was going to comment that on the other hand, you know, on the de-escalating, it will be something equivalent to like, what are you doing, man? I don't want to fight. I mean, let's just be in peace or whatever that might be. Why would a bird de-escalate, by the way?
1: Sure, because fighting can be costly. And so song sparrows are surrounded. They've got neighbors all around them. They are singing all day long. And if every time you sing, you started a fight, you would just be spending all your day fighting and have no energy left for mating. So de-escalation is actually just as important as the ability to escalate. When they really want to escalate, even more terrifying than the songs you just played, that they actually drop the volume. They start singing what we call a whisper song, very, very quiet. And it's almost counterintuitive. You wouldn't think that is the most aggressive way that they could spar. But when they're singing loud, they could be singing at anybody. But if I whisper, then I'm talking to you and you know that I'm talking to you.
3: That sounds very passive aggressive.
1: It's like a teacher would do in the classroom. I'm using my quiet voice.
0: But who gets to judge who the best singer of the sparrow song is? Do they just know as sparrows that, you know, nailed that one or oh, that was shocking. I'm embarrassed now.
1: Yeah. So it could be maybe somebody gets a broader frequency sweep on the trills or can do the trills more rapidly or can sing it more consistently every time. And female birds, likewise, have preferences for songs that are, you know, well performed.
0: I love that you have enough knowledge to be a judge on the bird equivalent of the voice.
1: Yeah, the birds don't care what I think, but I usually come to the same conclusions as the female birds, who are probably the most important audience.
0: Okay, so singing the same song as another bird is a sign of aggression. Are there other ways birds start fights through song?
1: So in chickadees, for example, every individual can just sing a single song type. Everybody only knows the same song type, but they can shift it up and down in pitch. And just like it's aggressive to be too similar to your neighbor and song matching and song sparrows, if a chickadee is singing at a particular pitch and then a neighbor moves its song pitch to match that, or even shifts its song in time so that it's overlapping or interrupting its neighbor, that would likewise in chickadees be considered very aggressive, kind of bad manners.
0: Well, we've got some chickadee vocal sparring, so let's have a listen to that.

0: Okay, yeah. So you heard that was two males singing, and they both sing the same song type because every mountain chickadee sounds like that. But the important thing there was one of the males was really overlapping. The first one would start singing and the second one would overlap. And that's just as rude as if I jump into a conversation. And that's done intentionally.
1: And do birds do this everywhere, or is this a kind of particular area thing?
0: So the other situation in which we found a lot of use of these highly shared songs was in the most desirable real estate. So the waterfront parts of our study site where all the song sparrows wanted to be. Competition for those territories was really, really intense. And that's actually where we saw the most use of these highly shared songs. So if you want to be in that real good real estate, perhaps you have to be willing to risk a fight by using these overdone karaoke standards.
1: When you are out in nature, do you hear these things all the time? I imagine once you get your ear in and other people are listening to the lovely bird song, you're just hearing fights everywhere.
0: Yeah, that is kind of the tragedy of being a field ornithologist and studying bird song, because I go outside on a nice family hike and the song sparrows start up and I feel like there's a lot of drama over in this neighborhood. Maybe we'll move down the path somewhere else instead.
1: Oh, Beth, thank you so much for joining us. I love that you have suffered for your science. You know, a beautiful walk in nature, it doesn't mean the same thing to you as it does to other people.
0: It's a sacrifice I'm willing to make.
1: Beth McDougall Shackleton, thank you so much for joining Unexpected Elements. So, Pitbull's record-breaking gathering of baldies has us exploring why becoming the naked ape means our wounds heal slower than our hairier cousins. We've admired fireballs in the form of ball lightning, and we've just heard how sparrows spar using song, the bird version of the rap battle. Still to come on the show, why do some trees in the Amazon seem to have supercharged growth? That's after this.

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2: 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And then second, it became really personal. If you had left the Midwest

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1: Madrid. The Prime Minister said the situation remained complex for firefighters, warning that climate change was causing forest fires to exceed forecasts. Saudi air defences are reported to have intercepted two ballistic missiles fired from Yemen, targeting oil refineries as the conflict in the Middle East widens. The Iranian-backed Houthis in Yemen say they've attacked targets in Saudi Arabia in retaliation for Saudi airstrikes on the Yemeni port city of Hodeidah. The UN Secretary-General Antonio Guterres has called for the international community to spare no effort to support the people of Syria as he begins a visit to the country. Romania's Ministry of Defence has announced that its air force has shot down a second drone in 2 days that entered its airspace near the border with Ukraine. It did not say where the drone came from. The former top anti-corruption prosecutor in Indonesia has been detained on corruption charges. The official, Febri Adriansyah, is accused of money laundering. He denies any wrongdoing. A Canadian woman of Chinese origin has been arrested in Belgium on suspicion of spying while working as an intern at a NATO site. Belgian prosecutors say the woman is suspected of espionage on behalf of a third country and of belonging to a criminal organisation. The Slovenian cyclist Tadej Pogacar is on the verge of winning the Tour de France race for record-equalling fifth time. Going into the last day of full-on racing, he's more than 7 minutes ahead of his closest rival. BBC News.
2: This is Unexpected Elements from the BBC World Service, the show that brings you the science behind the news. I'm Marnie Chesterton in Cardiff in Wales, and today's science panel are...
3: Camila Mota in São Paulo, Brazil.
2: And...
4: Leonie Chabert on the Garden Route in South Africa.
2: Each week, we take time for one of us to share a story that's gone under the radar of global news. Look... We're a show that's not afraid to base an entire episode on a very silly world record of the most people wearing bald caps in one place. So what I'm saying is this is a place where you might hear stories that you don't get anywhere else. Now, Camilla, you're in the hot seat this week. What story have you brought us? And does it have anything to do with the fact that there is now a Brazilian professor sitting in the studio next to me?
3: Yes, it does. But before that, did you know Pitbull has a song called Timber?
2: I didn't.
3: So I thought that this would be a perfect excuse to talk about a great study I came across recently, published in Science Magazine, about giant trees on the Malaysian island of Borneo. So the assumption in drought biology was that tall trees had a harder time than smaller trees to withstand droughts, you know, because gravity would make it harder for water to get to the taller branches. But no one had put that into a test until now. And apparently, it might not be so. We have giant trees in the Amazon, which got me interested in the topic. And Paulo, who's sitting next to you, was the scientist who led the study.
2: So what are the odds that the lead scientist from Brazil is actually teaching in Cardiff? Paulo, do you want to introduce yourself?
5: Hello, everyone. I'm Paulo Bittencourt. I'm a lecturer in Cardiff University, and I work with plants and water. So how plants use water, how they transport water. And one of the topics I love are giant trees.
2: As many of our audience know, I also love a tall tree. I may have diverted a couple of science trips to go and visit tall trees. So what Camilla's been saying is we used to think that tall trees were more susceptible to drought, but you've found that that might not be true.
5: Yes, that's what our results indicate. But before we get to that, do you know when we discovered that we had giant tropical trees?
2: No, I don't actually.
5: So we know that we have very big trees in California and in few other temperate places, but we expected them to not occur in tropical places because we have so much sunlight, so much evaporative demand. It's so dry, the atmosphere, that they shouldn't be there. And for example, we discovered giant trees in the Amazon less than 10 years ago. So we had over 10,000 satellites in our planet

0: And only 10 years ago, we discovered that we have giant trees in the Amazon. So effectively, we know almost nothing about how tropical trees work, how they function, and particularly for giant trees.
1: That's really exciting. Do you find that exciting, that there's still bits of this planet that, you know, we're still discovering?
0: Well, there are not only bits. There are places bigger than the UK that people have never entered. And this is one of the Amazon places that in the future I may tell you more about it.
1: And, you know, you mentioned that we only learnt that we have giant tropical trees very recently. But why?
0: We knew that we had very big trees in Malaysia. We knew that they got up to 80 meters for a few decades. Then we found the one that is over 100 meters more recently. But it's basically because we start studying better the forests. And in the Amazon, we only scanned 0.01% of the region where those trees occur. So I'm quite sure we are going to find even taller trees. We have not even been to a large part of the Amazon. That's the reality. And, of course, of African and Bornean tropical forests in general.
2: I was just thinking, how does one define a giant tree? I mean, I've seen quite a bit of footage of the Amazon, and it all looks giant to me. So what am I missing?
0: Okay, so most of the Amazon, the canopy, the average canopy is 25, 27 meters high. So that's about 5-6 stories. In those forests, a big tree is going to be 35, 40 meters, maybe 50. In some very special places in the tropics, in Borneo, and in some special places in the Amazon, we have trees that passes 80 meters in height. So trees above 60 meters in height, they only occur in very few places in the tropics. And those are the really, really giant trees.
1: And you say they only occur in very limited places. So what's stopping them?
0: We don't know. That's the question that I'm trying to solve at the moment.
1: Tell me about your recent work, what you do know. So these trees are compensating for its being hard to get water?
0: So the general theory is the farther you are from the soil, the harder it is to get the water there. So imagine if you are drinking your juice, you have a 20 centimeter straw, you can get water. Imagine that you have a 70 meters long straw to get water from your juice. It's really, really hard. And we still don't know very well how those trees do it, but they do it. But it should be harder for a tree to get water 70 meters than 50 meters or 30 meters. And the farther they are from the soil, the more stretched the water column is inside of them. So there's more chances of it breaking.
1: Right. Because aren't there physical limits? I mean, I'm thinking about pumping water vertically. Like, there's a limit to how many meters you can pump something up.
0: If you are pumping water, in theory, there's no limit because it's positive pressure. But plants get water using negative pressure. So it's like vacuum, but the pressure to bring this water up is more negative than vacuum.
1: Gotcha.
0: So that technically should be impossible, but they do it.
1: And do we know how they do it?
0: We understand the theory. So water inside plants, it's actually inside nanotubes and microtubes. And they are so close together, the molecules, that they act like if they were a solid rope. So when the sun evaporates water in the top of the leaves, it was like if it was stretching the rope. So this stretching energy is super strong. I'm talking about something like 1.5 megapascals stretching power, which is something like 20 times the pressure inside the tire of your car. So they transport water at using incredible forces, and they can do it.
1: Wow. So 20 times the pressure inside your car tire.
0: Yes.
1: And that's because what I thought of as a straw, like your analogy, if you're just sucking water up with a straw, you're saying it's actually not that simple.
0: Exactly. So the water inside the plants is not simply as a liquid, but it acts more like a rope. And that's how they actually manage to transport water at such high distances. But like a rope, it can break. And what we found out, it's apparently those trees in Borneo, the bigger trees are not having a harder challenge than the smaller trees there.
3: Paul, we were talking about trees in the Amazon rainforest, and you did your research in Malaysia, right? So I wanted to ask, A, why? And B, are you doing something similar in the Amazon rainforest as well?
0: Yes. So the reason why we did this research in Malaysia is COVID. The plan was to do the same thing in the Amazon as we did in Malaysia. But then COVID happened and all of our plans were thrown away. And we started from Malaysia, where we know where the trees are. We know the logistics. And now we are doing similar things in the northeast of the Amazon, where things are actually much harder because we don't even have the logistics. We are talking about places where in some locations no one has ever stepped on before.
3: And you're working with riverside communities, right?
0: We are working with colleagues from the Universidade Estadual do Amapá and, of course, with the local communities because, of course, without them, we don't even know how to walk in the forest. If you turn wrong tree to the left, you lose your way. The next person closest to you might be 500 kilometers away. So without the local people who actually know those forests, it's impossible to do any work.
1: So is the goal to find out what if trees have drought-resistant strategies all over the place?
0: The first goal was to understand if we should expect big trees to die more than smaller trees in the future. Apparently, that's not the case. Maybe they will die more from storms and from wind damage or from lightning, but apparently from drought, they are as susceptible as small trees. So that does not mean they are invulnerable to climate change. That means, or our data suggests, they will suffer as much as small trees, which is a lot, actually. But the other reason we went for looking at very big trees is if you want to understand how trees change as they grow taller, you need to compare very small trees with very big trees. So to actually do the most of this work, getting trees that are 7 meters and 70 meters actually give you a nice space to compare those different sizes.
1: And of course, they're really cool.
0: And they're really cool, yes.
1: Is there, so you're saying that there's a like scientifically important case for bothering to label trees as tall trees or giant trees?
0: Yes. I usually say that those giant trees, they are our natural heritage because they can take over 200 years to grow there in Malaysia. In the Amazon, we suspect they grow slower, so we suspect they take 400 to 600 years or more to get tall. And once you cut them, you can't replace them. They're gone. For any climate change relevant timescale, they are gone. So if you plant one now, you can expect someone in 10, 20 generations after you to be able to see them as they are. So they need to be treated as very special. As you protect some arts, important buildings, we should be protecting those big trees.
2: So the other thing that humans are not very good at is we're not very good at ascribing personhood to the more than human. We tend to objectify nature and objectify trees like this. Do you feel that they may have a sense of personhood as individuals, some of these trees?
0: They definitely mark the environment. When you are there and you see some of those big trees, it is impactful. It causes something inside of you. You feel how small we are. There's nothing bad there to describe that. And even so, it's hard to understand their sizes because in the forest, you have all of the other trees covering your view. And I also put the image of one of those big trees that we scanned next to a scale size of the Big Ben. And they're the same size.
1: Well, I love that not only do you work in the Amazon and you work in Malaysia, but you also work just round the corner from the Unexpected Elements studio in Cardiff. So really appreciate you actually popping by. Paolo Bittencourt, thank you so much for coming onto the programme.
0: Thank you for inviting me. It was a pleasure.
1: Still to come, pink grasshoppers and the cure for baldness. We'll hear more after this.
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1: Rapper Pitbull may have a lot of fans, especially ones prepared to wear bald caps in record-breaking numbers, thus giving us the starting point of Unexpected Elements show this week. But hey, we've got a lot of fans too, and we love receiving your messages. So we're making space to read out some of our favourites. Let's start with this one from Ian in Wiltshire in the UK, who's writing on behalf of him and his boy Dexter. Camilla, do you want to read this?
3: Sure. Dear Unexpected, we've all heard of the Pink Panther and even a pink Cadillac, but here's a pink grasshopper, which was found by Dexter and myself. Turns out it's not a rare species, but a very rare find. In the same league as finding a four-leaf clover, as being pink, they get predated quickly and don't reach adulthood. So this is a once-in-a-lifetime find to recall in the future for a budding 14-year-old entomologist like Dexter. A cool pink find indeed! So there's a picture, and what can I say? It looks gorgeous.
1: I know this is bad for our listeners, but we're all looking at a gorgeous picture of a bright pink grasshopper on a green grass stem, and I don't think you could have a colour that would stand out more. It is very pink. Apparently they're pink because of a rare genetic mutation that causes them to produce too much red pigment and not enough black. And like Ian said, they don't usually live very long because, unsurprisingly, being bright pink in a green environment tends to mean you get eaten. Leonie, Camilla, is this your first pink grasshopper?
3: Yeah.
2: It definitely is mine. In fact, given the theme of this was people sort of dressing up, you know, like Pitbull, I thought maybe someone was pulling our leg and that they'd taken a grasshopper and dunked it into paint and was prepping it for a Mardi Gras. But there you go. It's the real deal.
1: It is the real deal. You're unlikely to see one because they'll probably be eaten before you get there. But there we go. Nature has made them. Thank you for your messages. We do love to hear them. And if you have any thoughts or stories inspired by today's show, then do send them our way. The email address is unexpected@bbc.co.uk, or you can message us on WhatsApp. Our number is +44 330 678 3080. This show started with a headline from the news. A recent English victory. Not at something trivial, like the football. The important stuff, like getting 22,141 people to break the world record for largest group of people wearing bald caps. Obviously, that's the real prize. But if I can detour back to the football briefly, because there is a link. One of the BBC commentators was former footballer Wayne Rooney, who is famous off the pitch for tackling his receding hairline with a hair transplant. Camilla, Leonie, have either of you ever reported on baldness, hair transplants? Is this a field of expertise?
3: Not really, but doesn't it have something to do with genetic factors and how they kind of send testosterone up to your hair follicles and that weakens the root?
1: I'm so pleased you asked, because I thought let's have a final dig in to the science of baldness. And I want to know why so many men lose their hair as they age. I mean, it's about 40% of men by the age of 50. I just thought We'd try and find out what's going on with the help of the impressive BBC audio archives. So first off, from our health programme, BBC Health Check, here are the nuts and bolts of baldness from trichologist, so that's a science hair expert, John Gray.
8: We do understand a great deal about balding in men. It's called polygenic. That means there are many genes involved. There is very evidently a very strong family predisposition. And contrary to popular myth, this is not inherited down the grandmother's side, but a combination of genes throughout the whole family. And it results in the hair follicle being very sensitive to very, very small amounts of circulating male hormone, which are converted to an even more potent hormone right in the hair follicle. This leads to the hair cycling gradually becoming shorter and shorter, and the hair itself becoming thinner and thinner. But if you look across the head of a very bald man, you will often see very small hairs waving in the breeze. And these are now very fine, what are called vellus hairs, a little bit like we have on our arms, which is the result of this reduction in the cycling potential of each hair. And as you notice, the top of the head is where you suffer from it. You don't become bald round the back, don't become bald over the ears. And again, this is genetically predetermined.
1: I thought it was from the mother's side, but clearly he's saying it's from both parents. And so
3: me too.
1: Yeah,
3: I've heard about the grandmother theory as well. I mean, I thought it was true until now.
1: So phew, you know, that's.
3: I will. Yeah, look at your grandmother. Look at everyone in your family. You roll the dice.
1: We will stop having a go at my mum for the fact that all of my brothers are going to go bald. So that's it. We know why hairs fall out. And the question for many people grieving their lost locks is, how do we get them back? So let me talk you through the scientific progress into this. Over the last couple of decades, scientists have identified two key types of cells responsible for growing hairs. There's something called epithelial stem cells, which create the hair follicle, the socket that the hair grows out of. So that's created in the first place. And then you've got something called dermal papilla cells, which tell the hair when to grow. And the annoying thing was that knowing that and being able to mix these two cell types together didn't lead to healthy functioning hair follicles. So yes, they'd made them in the lab, but there's actually more to it than just making them. You've got to maintain it on an actual head over all of the stages. So, you know, hairs go through cycles. They grow, they fall out, they regrow. So that's been elusive. And that meant that for men and women with faltering follicles, the only treatment, if they wanted hair back on the top of their heads, was a hair transplant. Are these a big thing in Brazil?
3: Yeah, and that's why I knew about, you know, the causes of baldness, because Brazil has become one of the big world hubs for hair transplants over the past decade, you know, with more than 6,000 hair transplants done annually. I actually have a couple of friends who've done it. And, you know, it's like what happened to Turkey. People from all over the world are kind of getting down here to get their hair transplants as well.
1: It's funny you mentioned Turkey because, yes, in a BBC World Service show called What in the World, I found an episode on why everyone's going to Turkey to get their hair transplant done. Here is an American called Chris Mazzoni with his experience, the gruesome details of having the procedure done there.
9: And the whole procedure takes 8 hours. And you're awake the whole time. They literally take anesthesia needles and they numb the whole back of your head and they go around it about 3 times. And that first time they're going around it, I mean, they're sticking needles in your head and it hurts. They extract all the grafts first and you're on your stomach, and then they flip you over and they numb the top of your head again, which that hurts, but not as much as the back. And then you get like a little break and you have some lunch and your head is all wrapped, and then they unwrap it and they put all those grafts in the top of your head and you are all set to go.
1: So what Chris is talking about is the process of extracting some of his hair follicles from the bit round the back of his head and grafting them on to where his original hairline had disappeared. So it's not making new follicles. It's basically just redistributing his remaining supply. But this is where we come to the new science. Work by Japanese scientist Takashi Tsuji just a few months ago might explain why the lab-grown hair doesn't grow when transplanted. They've discovered a third type of cell, and it's called a hair follicle regenerative supporting cell. And this third cell is the missing ingredient to successfully cloning a new follicle that you can reimplant.
2: Does this mean that people can grow up a bunch of their own follicles and add back lost hair? And the reason I ask this is, for those of us who earlier in the episode decided we wanted to be hairy and healed, it would be useful to be able to, you know, just give a full body treatment.
1: Yes, exactly. If we're putting more stem cells in and then that's going to make us better at wound recovery, then yes, we should just all go all fur all the time and that'll be the new trend. That's not actually currently possible. There are a couple of missing steps. So I should say that this research from Japan was done in mice, so it needs to be established in human hair follicles. Then you need to work out how to make personalised cloning affordable. I should say that cloning a bunch of follicles is not the only way of doing this. The team are also suggesting a slightly different therapy, which is just farming these newly discovered cells. So you take them from the patient, you multiply them, and you reintroduce just the cell type to the areas of thinning. And that's kind of less invasive than having to insert entire follicles.
3: It still seems like a lot of effort, though. Is it worth it?
1: I don't know. What do you reckon? There is some interesting psychological research from 2019 that suggests that people generally view bald men as less friendly and less attractive. Our trichologist at the start of this mentions male hormones. So since balding is linked to testosterone, there has been a suggestion that bald men have higher levels of this hormone and that maybe it's their manliness that's made them go bald. Well, here's Dr. John Gray again.
8: Whilst balding is dependent on the presence of the male hormone testosterone, it isn't actually the amount circulating in the blood that determines whether you do or do not go bald. So sadly, being very bald doesn't mean that you're extra sexy.
1: Look at that! I mean, busting myths. Although, you know, obviously, I'd just like to say to my bald exes that obviously you were extra sexy. We should probably move swiftly on at this point. Although, listeners, feel free to send me your balding stories. The email is unexpected@bbc.co.uk. And the WhatsApp number again is +44 330 678 3080. What a show, eh? I mean, a record-breaking cluster of bald cap-wearing fans of the rapper Pitbull have inspired a show featuring not just the science of baldness, but how our evolutionary journey away from our hairy ape cousins has slowed our wound-healing abilities. We've heard birds' rap-battling skills and met the scientists studying tall trees in Brazil and Borneo. But the bold truth is that we're out of time for this episode. So it just remains for me to thank today's panel. In Sao Paulo, Brazil, thank you, Camila Mota.
3: Obrigada, Moni. Thank you.
1: And in the wilderness in South Africa, Leonie Joubert, thank you so much.
2: Tot ziens and see you soon.
1: I'm Moni Chesterton. The producer was Margaret Sessa Hawkins with Lucy Davis, Alice McKee and Nada Sufi. Do join us next week for another go at Unexpected Elements.

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1: Can you imagine making the pizzas for the winners of the World Cup? What an amazing story. And thank you so much for sharing your Saturday morning with us here at WABE. 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Coming up, some researchers say we're in a friendship recession, but those researchers are looking at how apps and other services to connect people are growing in popularity. 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
1: Right now in the metro, it's 74 degrees and cloudy. It's 8:19.
4: I'm Linda Kenyon with these headlines. The conflict between the U.S. and Iran shows no signs of easing. The U.S. military has fired on a merchant vessel it says was attempting to search its blockade of Iranian ports as Iran targeted American strongholds around the Persian Gulf. Democrats in Maine are meeting today to choose a candidate to face longtime Republican Senator Susan Collins. The state party convention has coalesced around former Senate President Troy Jackson to replace Graham Platner, who dropped out of the race amid allegations of rape, which he denies. President Trump returned to the stage of the rescheduled White House Correspondents Association dinner last night. His appearance came 3 months after a gunman attempted to breach the original dinner. I'm Linda Kenyon, NPR News.

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1: Good morning. You're listening to Weekend Edition Saturday on WABE. I'm Emily Wu Pearson. Coming up, sound artist Bill Fontana creates works that often show the hidden music of everyday environments. His work amplifies still bells at the Grace Cathedral in San Francisco. We check out his new exhibit in about 15 minutes on WABE.
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3: I'm Linda Kenyon with these headlines. Democrats in Maine are holding their state party convention today. They'll be choosing a candidate to face longtime Republican Senator Susan Collins. Former Senate President Troy Jackson is expected to be the pick. He would replace Graham Platner, who dropped out of the race amid rape allegations, which he denies. Tensions continue to flare between the U.S. and Iran. The U.S. military says it has fired on a merchant vessel attempting to breach its blockade of Iranian ports. Iran targeted American strongholds around the Persian Gulf. And President Trump returned to the stage of the rescheduled White House Correspondents Association dinner last night, the appearance 3 months after a gunman upended the original dinner. I'm Linda Kenyon, NPR News.

0: This is Weekend Edition from NPR News. I'm Scott Simon.
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0: He got the part anyway. Also, how did Tyler do in our quiz?
1: 2 out of 3 is a passing grade to me. Congratulations.
0: Well done. Tyler James Williams is up for an Emmy again for his role in Abbott Elementary. May you have as much luck there as you did here. You can stream all 5 seasons of Abbott Elementary right now. It is fabulous and heartwarming and very, very funny. Tyler, thank you so much for joining us on our show.
2: Thank you, guys.
0: In just a minute, Alzo tells you about the world's grossest dessert. 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
7: 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From NPR and WBEZ Chicago, this is Wait, Wait, Don't Tell Me, the NPR News Quiz. I'm Alzo Slade. We're playing this week with Josh Gondelman, Hari Kondabolu, and Faith Saley. And here again is your host at the Studebaker Theater in Chicago, Illinois, Peter Sagal.
0: Thank you, Alzo. In just a minute, we check each other for limer ticks to prevent Rhymes disease. Oh, we lost him. I'm sorry, you knew what you were in for when you bought a ticket. No whining now. Anyway, after a listener limerick challenge coming up, if you'd like to play, give us a call at 1-888-WAIT-WAIT. That's 1-888-924-8924. Right now, panel, time for more questions for you from the week's news. Faith, this week we learned about a new trend in weddings. Couples are letting guests get more involved in the big day by doing what?
8: Oh, is this betting?
0: Yes, betting on the weddings.
8: Yes.
0: The New York Times reports that many couples are making prop bets. Part of their weddings, guests can bet on things like the length of the first kiss, who will cry while making a toast, what the first dance will be, but they are not allowed to make the obvious bet, how long will this marriage last?
8: That's right.
0: This totally changes, like, the role of the best man. He's going to be leaning in during the first kiss, like, we're at 2.8 seconds. Just hold on.
9: Yeah, I wouldn't... I think if that had been around when I got married, I wouldn't have even needed a registry. I would have just taken a cut off the insider trading. Yeah. I'd have been like, what song do you think is going to be the first dance? Hey, for a price, it could be.
0: The couples who do this say it's a great way to keep the guests involved throughout, and also it's the only way I could get my dad to come.
10: God, can you gamble on everything now? Isn't that what Kalshi is? Is Kalshi a thing? That's a thing, right?
0: Yeah.
8: Yeah.
10: Like,
8: yeah.
10: You can basically bet on anything.
0: Hey, he brought up Kalshi. I went $5, Elsa.
9: I owe you $5 because I thought he was going to say polymarkets.
0: Faith, we know sleep is very important, of course. So if you want absolutely the best night's sleep for just $57,000, you can get the world's greatest what?
8: mattress?
0: No, not a mattress. Come on.
8: That sounds like it's bigger, more.
0: No, it's actually smaller than a mattress. Oh. Smaller than a mattress.
8: A pillow?
0: Yes. Pillow for just $57,000.
8: What?
0: The TaylorMade Pillow Company offers a custom-made pillow with, quote, cooling tercel cover and, quote, high-tech tailoring and a, quote, 24-carat real gold cover. Which makes perfect sense to me. Whenever I see a gold bar, I say, wow, that looks so soft.
8: What is tercel?
0: Tercel, I have no idea, but it is expensive.
8: Yes, it is.
1: That was my first car.
8: Makes me sleepy.
9: Yeah, for $57,000, they better run over my head with a Toyota Tercel.
0: But remember, the rule of thumb is you don't spend more than a third of your annual income on your car.
9: Yeah, that'd be tough for me to be like, I can't do this destination wedding. My net worth is tied up in pillow.
0: Hurry, the BBC is renowned for their nature documentaries. They recently came up with an amazing way to get a camera really close to a wild animal without scaring it away. They just hide the remote-controlled camera where?
10: Inside them.
0: The animal?
10: Inside the animal,
0: All right, I have a number of questions.
9: Good answer.
8: Survey says.
0: I'm just imagining the footage on the documentary and David Attenborough saying, well, it's very dark in here. Very, very dark indeed. No, okay. That's not it.
10: Well, can I get a hint?
0: You can. It looks great. They have the look down. I don't know if they've gotten the smell down.
10: Poop.
0: Yes, poop.
9: What? No way. What?
0: The camera inside an artificial pile of dung.
10: Oh, God, a poor PA has to do that.
9: That would work so well for house keys.
0: It's true, too, yeah.
8: You're right. No, yeah. If it's artificial.
0: Yeah, that's right.
8: Yeah.
0: It's called, of course, the dung cam. It's basically a giant fake poop like you find in a joke shop, right? Except it's got an HD camera inside, and it can move. It's motorized.
9: True. The only thing scarier than a tick chasing after you.
0: Exactly.
8: It's like a scat attack.
0: Well, that's the thing. I mean, it says something weird about, the animal's, level of intelligence. Like, you know, the animals are like, what's that? Oh, it's just a giant pile of dung rolling straight towards me. No biggie.
9: These beetles are getting strong.
8: It's a bowel movement.
0: Coming up, it's Lightning Fill in the Blank, but first it's the game where you have to listen for the rhyme. If you'd like to play on air, call or leave a message at 1-888-WAIT-WAIT. That's 1-888-924-8924. You can see us most weeks right here at the Studebaker Theater in downtown Chicago. You can also catch us on the road. We'll be in Hoover Heights, Ohio, just outside of Dayton, on September 3rd. If you want a little extra, side piece, entertainment-wise, our comedy grab bag stand-up show is back. It's Wednesday, September 9th at the Den Theater here in Chicago, hosted by none other than Alzo Slade, with comedy from our panelists, special guests, and even, me. For tickets and information to all our live events, go to nprpresents.org. Hi, everyone. Wait, don't tell me.
2: Hi, this is Ashley calling in from Alexandria, Virginia.
0: Alexandria, Virginia, in the greater Washington area. What do you do there?
2: I'm an educator, and I lead teacher professional development.
0: Really? I gotta ask, you're an educator, a teacher. Do you watch Abbott Elementary?
2: Oh, absolutely, love it.
0: Is it a realistic depiction of what life is like as a teacher?
2: Say so.
0: Okay, yeah. Well, Ashley, welcome to the show. Alzo Slade is going to read you three news-related limericks with the last word or phrase missing from each. If you can fill in that last word or phrase correctly in two of the limericks, you will be a winner. Ready to go?
2: Absolutely.
0: Here is your first limerick.
1: Big gourds with cold juices are swelling, so its heat relief markets are selling. Though a sweet, juicy slice would really taste nice, I cool down by just hugging a...
2: melon or a watermelon?
0: A melon, yes, absolutely. This week's hot online trend, showing up in your feeds, pictures of overheated babies in China cooling down by hugging giant melons. Winter melons. They're a kind of gourd native to Southeast Asia that is apparently great for absorbing body heat. Hmm. And by happy coincidence, they tend to grow to be one baby long.
9: This has a real, I don't know what the global economy is doing, but this is a depression era.
0: Oh, I remember when I was a boy and we had no money, we didn't have any of this air conditioning. Yeah. We had to hug melons and we liked it.
9: You leave a melon at the bottom of the river till summer begins. You dig it up, you hug it.
0: All right, here is your next limerick.
1: While we still hear some high, whiny tones, we're creating mosquito-free zones. The small bugs discover, we track, chase, and hover. We hunt them with really small...
8: Ooh. Phones? What? Like telephone?
0: No. They hover, we heard that word.
1: We track, chase, and hover.
0: Yeah.
1: We hunt them with really small...
8: Really small?
0: How about if I just give it to you? It's drones.
8: Oh, drones.
0: A French startup is now taking pre-orders for the micro drone. They're tiny autonomous flying machines which use sonar to detect mosquitoes, chase them down, and then kill them by chopping them up with their propellers. And even if it doesn't work, it's going to be way more exciting to watch than a citronella candle. Now, it's not ready for market. They're putting out like a proof of concept video. It has one of their drones successfully killing a moth in midair. And really, what's a moth but a bigger, slower mosquito that was just minding its own business and never heard of
9: it? Yeah, if you really want to get into butterfly murder, it sounds like the technology is there. I don't hate mosquitoes that much that this technology should exist.
0: Really?
9: Yeah.
1: You don't They're hate mosquitoes?
8: I do. Animal.
9: I do hate mosquitoes.
0: Right.
9: More than hippopotamuses?
8: Yes.
0: Wow.
8: They kill more people than any other animal.
9: I'll tell you what, it's not a fair fight if we involve drones. We can't be bringing the military-industrial complex when we had fly swatters already.
0: All right, here is your last limerick.
1: This picnic guest rarely enchants. A dessert they could hardly enhance. This chef adds a bunch for a tiny black crunch. Now he's jailed because we shouldn't eat...
8: Ants,
0: that's right. A Michelin-starred restaurant in South Korea is facing heavy fines after garnishing a sorbet with black ants. Intentionally. This is how you remember Michelin is a tire company. If you want to try ant sorbet without having to travel to South Korea, just drop your ice cream cone on the sidewalk and wait.
9: Then that's just a honeypot because you bring in those drones. Those ants are cooked.
0: Alzo, how did Ashley do in our quiz?
1: She did good. She got 2 out of 3. That's a win for me.
0: Congratulations, Ashley. Well done. Thank you so much for playing.
8: Thanks for having me.
0: Take care. Now on to our final game, Lightning Fill-in-the-Blank. Each of our players will have 60 seconds in which to answer as many fill-in-the-blank questions as they can. Each correct answer now worth 2 points. Alzo, can you please give us the score?
1: Of course. Hari has 3. Faith and Josh are tied up with 2.
0: Okay.
10: How is that possible?
0: So, that means Faith and Josh are tied for second. I'm going to arbitrarily choose Josh to go first. Here we go. The clock will start when I begin your first question. Fill in the blank. On Wednesday, Donald Trump signed a nuclear power deal with blank.
9: Saudi Arabia?
0: Right. Despite an initial test that was a false positive, the FDA says the cyclospora outbreak is still tied to blank from Taylor Farms.
9: Lettuce?
0: Right. This week, 2 experimental chatbot models owned by blank hacked into another company without any human prompting.
9: OpenAI?
0: Right. On Sunday, Manosphere influencer blank and his brother were arrested in Miami.
9: Andrew Tate?
0: Right. This week, a man who was caught on video getting tossed 8 feet in the air by a bison at Yellowstone said that getting thrown didn't hurt, but blank did.
9: Landing?
0: Yes.
9: Good bit.
0: For the second time this year, the average price of blank rose above $4 a gallon.
9: Gas.
0: Right. On Tuesday, astronomers in the UK discovered that blank once had underground rivers of magma.
9: Venus?
0: No, Mars. This week, a court in Alabama said that a woman who was out on bail for attempting to poison her husband may have violated the terms of her release when she blanked.
9: Poisoned him again?
0: Yes, or tried to.
10: Wow.
0: In 2025, Sarah Baker was arrested for attempting to poison her husband, but made bail under 2 conditions. 1, that she not make contact with her husband, and 2, that she definitely not try to poison him again.
9: Whoops. If you have to say it.
0: Yeah. Also, I think Josh did really well.
1: I think he studied this week. He got 7 right for 14 more points, total of 16.
0: All right.
1: And the lead.
0: Wow. Okay, That means that Faith is up next. Here we go. Fill in the blank. On Tuesday, France became the latest country to ban blank for kids under 15.
8: Social media.
0: Right. On Monday, Donald Trump announced plans to impose a 50% blank on imports from Canada.
8: Tariff.
0: Right. This week, Tropical Storm Bertha made landfall in the U.S., prompting blank warnings across the East Coast.
8: Flood.
0: Right. After confirming four new cases, health officials in Delaware declared a blank outbreak.
8: Measles.
0: Right. This week, a man in Denver was arrested for breaking a window on a train and blanking.
8: Mooning people.
0: No. Well, I'm going to give it to you. He surfed naked on top of the train. Mm-hmm. Mm-hmm. According to a new study, 156 is the maximum human blank.
8: Oh, IQ.
0: No. Age.
8: Oh.
0: Despite the success of Toy Story 5, blank announced it was laying off dozens of animators.
8: Pixar.
0: Right. Doctors were surprised this week when a woman brought in with heart attack symptoms was diagnosed with blank.
8: Labor. She was in labor.
0: No, she was diagnosed with being too happy. After examining the woman, doctors say she has a rare condition called happy heart syndrome, where your body gets flooded with the natural chemicals associated with extreme emotion. The cause was her daughter's wedding 3 days earlier.
8: Oh.
0: It's a sweet story, but I'm terrified what's going to happen to her when she finally discovers the true meaning of Christmas. Also, how did Faith do on our quiz?
1: Ooh, she fell just a little short of Josh. She got 6 right for 12 more points, total of 14. Josh is still in the lead.
0: And how many, then, does Hari need to win?
1: Well, I'm the judge. Hari, how much money you got? I tell you. Hari needs 7 to win.
0: Ooh. All right, here we go, Hari. This is for the game on Sunday. Spain defeated Argentina to win the 2026 blank.
10: World Cup.
0: Right, on Tuesday, Pete Hegseth testified that the war with blank had cost the U.S. $37 billion.
10: Iran.
0: Right, on Thursday, the EU announced a $1 billion fine against search giant blank.
10: Google.
0: Right, this week, Andy Burnham was sworn in as the new Prime Minister of blank.
10: The UK.
0: Right. Just a few summers after orca whales were spotted wearing salmon as hats, scientists have now observed whales playing a new game, blank.
10: Salmon volleyball.
0: No. Ramming into fish so hard that they explode. Don't knock it till you tried it. On Monday, the American Heart Association recommended limiting blank consumption to 5 cups a day.
10: Coffee.
0: Right. In an incredibly rare feat, a woman in Australia gave birth to identical blanks.
10: Twins.
0: No, come on, that's not rare. Quadruplets. This week, a family from Utah on vacation in California were shocked when they noticed the picture on the wall of their Airbnb was a picture of blank.
10: Them.
0: Exactly right. According to one of the family members, quote, "We're looking at this picture, and my dad is like, that looks like me." They didn't believe him until they spotted more members of their family in the water on this beach picture around him. Apparently, the artwork came from a San Diego photographer who, quote, takes aerial beach photos and enlarges them as artwork for vacation rentals, unquote. And that's fine. But the weird thing was, it was a picture from next summer. Alzo, how did Hari do? Did he do well enough to win?
1: Oh, man, so close, Hari. So close. You got 6 right for 12 more points, total of 15. Josh wins with 16.
0: Coming up, our panelists predict after the Odyssey what will be the next ancient text to be turned into a blockbuster movie. 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Wait, Wait, Don't Tell Me is a production of NPR and WBEZ Chicago in association with Urgent Aircraft Productions, Doug Berman, Benevolent Overlord, Philip Godica, Retzer Limericks, our public address announcer is Paul Friedman, our ops manager is Jasira Fardak. Thanks to the staff and crew at the Studebaker Theater, BJ Liederman composed our theme. Our program is produced by Jennifer Mills, Miles Dornbos, and Lillian King. Special thanks this week to Blythe Robertson, Janie Hoffman, and Dom Banyas, our Trojan horse. is full of Peter Gwynns. Emma Choi is our vibe curator. Technical directions from Lorna White. Our CFO is Colin Miller. Our production manager is Robert Newhouse. Our senior producer is Ian Shillock. And the executive producer of Wait, Wait, Don't Tell Me is Mike Danforth. Now, panel, what will be the next ancient text made into a movie? Hari Kondabolu.
10: Oedipus Rex with RuPaul playing Oedipus and the mother.
0: Daily.
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9: Next summer, Seth Rogen and Eric Andre get Rosetta Stoned.
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0: Thank you, Alzo Slade. Thanks also to Faith Saley, Josh Gondelman, and Hari Kondabolu. Thanks to our fabulous audience at the Studebaker Theater in Chicago. Thanks to all of you for listening. Wherever you are, I'm Peter Sagal. We'll see you next week from Sonoma, California. This is NPR.
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14: Coming up on WABE's Week in Review, student loan defaults in Georgia, and more controversy around data centers across the state. We hear from people who turned out to see President Donald Trump this week when he spoke at a high school in Cobb County, and dig into polling in the governor's race ahead of the November election. And we visit a Metro Atlanta business that's found success making cars that look vintage but have all the trappings of a modern luxury automobile.
6: Sherry Day Scott joins with an Atlanta arts and culture update after that. Plus, I have podcasts for you to enjoy. First up, a special episode of In These Times with Bill Nigut. In it, Bill interviews Georgia Secretary of State Brad Raffensperger about President Trump's ongoing efforts to falsely claim the 2020 election was rigged, and from Reimagining Democracy for a Good Life, how Atlanta activists and civil rights leaders helped Atlanta emerge from the Jim Crow era and build a more inclusive city. All that after this.
15: Live from NPR News in Washington, I'm Nora Rahm. Democrats in Maine are meeting today to choose who will challenge Republican Senator Susan Collins in the midterms this fall. The frontrunner is a professional logger and former Maine Senate president with a populist message. Kevin Miller with Maine Public Radio has the story.
16: Troy Jackson campaigned several times with Maine's former Democratic nominee. Now that Graham Plattner is out, Jackson says he's the best person to rally the Democrats and independents.
17: We're not from the left. We're not from the right. We're from the bottom, and we're rising. And I know what happens when working people decide that they've had enough.
16: Jackson served 6 years as Maine's Senate president, with his track record on workers' rights and pledged to support single-payer health care. He appears to have the support of the majority of delegates who will select a new nominee. His only opponent is Sandra Pelletier, a political newcomer and biopharmaceutical executive. For NPR News, I'm Kevin Miller.
15: A new court filing shows the Trump administration targeted Democratic-led states when it canceled billions of dollars in clean energy grants last year. NPR's Julia Simon reports the Department of Energy says the grants were terminated only in states that did not vote for President Trump.
18: Some of the canceled clean energy projects were in California, where some former project grantees sued the Trump administration in response. The Department of Energy states in court documents that of the 284 canceled projects, all but one were in states that voted for Democratic presidential candidate Kamala Harris in 2024. 340 projects in states that voted for Trump were not canceled. The DOE stated that terminated grants were, quote, based solely on the political identity of the grant recipient's state, i.e., whether the recipient's location and or place of performance was in a blue state or a non-blue state. The DOE did not respond to NPR's request for comment. Julia Simon, NPR News.
15: India's education minister resigned today after weeks of student-led protests. The demonstrations have grown into wider protests against the government and a new party called the Cockroach Movement. A demonstration was held yesterday at an Indian consulate in California. Lakshmi Sarah from member station KQED reports.
19: Shame on Indian government!
20: The protests began with chants against Delhi police and the Indian government. After leaks of entrance examinations, the Cockroach Movement grew into a call for government accountability, bringing thousands of people to New Delhi. Ruchika Kumar's sign says, proud SF aunt of cockroaches.
19: I can't believe the Chief Justice of India, the kind of people we have, that he's calling youngsters cockroaches. But I love the Gen Z. They owned it, they've gone with it, and they're having such a good time.
20: India's Education Minister Dharmendra Pradhan announced his resignation in a post on X. For NPR, I'm Lakshmi Sarah.
15: This is NPR News in Washington. French authorities say more than 140,000 people have been forced from their homes by wildfires in the southwestern part of the country. Tens of thousands more are fleeing wildfires in Spain. Scientists say the region has become more vulnerable due to hotter temperatures caused by climate change. Three heat waves in a row have resulted in drought conditions across the continent. The occupied West Bank is on edge as the Israeli military conducts raids. More than 50 Palestinians have been arrested so far. Four Palestinians and two Israeli citizens were killed in a gunfight yesterday southwest of the Palestinian city of Nablus. NPR's Huna Muslov reports.
21: Hassan Douglas, the governor of Nablus, told NPR that a settler attack in the Palestinian village of Tel led to the killing of four Palestinians. Israel says one settler and one Israeli soldier were killed. The situation is extremely difficult, Douglas says. The Israeli army has imposed a curfew on the area and closed off the area. Israel's prime minister praised the settlers as, quote, heroic, and has claimed, despite video evidence to the contrary, that Israeli settlers were attacked while on a hike. For NPR News, this is Noha Musleh from Ramallah.
15: In women's basketball, the WNBA All-Star Game will be held tonight in Chicago at the United Center, where the Chicago Bulls play. It seats more than 20,000 for basketball. This is the league's 30th season. I'm Noora Rahm, NPR News in Washington.
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14: This is WABE's Week in Review, where we look back at the last few days of stories from your WABE news team. I'm Deputy Managing Editor Molly Samuel, in for Alex Helmick. On the show today, we'll hear from people who turned out to see President Donald Trump this week in Cobb County, and a visit to a Metro Atlanta business that makes cars look vintage, but they're new on the inside. But first, a 16-year-old in Georgia is awaiting sentencing after pleading guilty Friday to killing four people and injuring several others in a shooting at Appalachie High School nearly 2 years ago. WABE's Shemaine Cruz reported.
23: Colt Gray was charged as an adult with malice murder, weapons violations, and cruelty to children for the September 2024 shooting at Appalachie High School, northeast of Atlanta. He faces a minimum sentence of life in prison, but it's up to the judge to decide whether he should be eligible for parole. Family members of the victim say that while adults around him missed multiple warning signs, the teen is the one who decided to bring the gun to school and to pull the trigger. The teen's father, Colin Gray, was convicted of second-degree murder in March for giving his son the gun used in the shooting as a Christmas present. The father and son are expected to be sentenced separately next week. Shemaine Cruz, WABE News.
2: Georgia has one of the highest rates of student loan default in the country, according to data compiled by the Associated Press. WABE's Christopher Alston reported.
4: Since pandemic-era student loan relief ended in 2024, the number of borrowers in default nationwide has nearly doubled to 9.5 million people. The AP found 8 southern states are in the top 15 for highest rates of default, including Georgia, where nearly 23%, or about 400,000 people with federal student loans, are more than 9 months behind on payments. And more issues could be coming. The Trump administration has eliminated an income-based repayment plan called Saving on a Valuable Education as the White House overhauls the student loan repayment system. Millions of borrowers on that plan are likely to see higher payments each month. Christopher Alston, WABE News.
2: Clayton County officials are having more conversations with residents about data centers, while a proposal for a multi-building facility in Lovejoy remains up in the air. WABE's Dormaya Vance had more from a town hall earlier this week.
5: Residents like Orlando Gooden are concerned about the data center being so close to residential neighborhoods and schools.
7: Find an area, okay, that's going to have the least impact. It's kind of like a jail. You need it, but nobody wants it in their backyard.
5: Now, the Lovejoy proposal plans show the 15-building campus will be close to 2 schools in the area, spanning just over 400 acres along Panhandle Road. Clayton County currently has a moratorium on any new data center applications and construction, but that doesn't include the proposed Lovejoy campus. Commissioner DeMont Davis wants more regulations governing where data centers can be built.
24: That's what we have to begin to do. We have to put policies in place that are going to dictate the locations where they can be and where they cannot be to protect our citizens.
5: Clayton County Commissioner Tashay Allen will host a data center forum on August 8th. Dormaya Vance, WABE News.
2: Meanwhile, tech giant OpenAI tried to forestall concerns as it prepares to build a gigantic new data center near Savannah. The $20 billion project was announced earlier this week, along with promises not to pass energy costs on to other customers and to use a system that would decrease the facility's need for water. OpenAI also said it would create jobs, invest $80 million in a community development fund, and provide hundreds of millions in tax revenue, even as it's getting tax breaks. Governor Brian Kemp went to Washington, D.C. and joined President Donald Trump for an event around a symbolic pledge asking data center and AI companies to pick up the energy costs of data centers. Earlier in the week, supporters of the president expressed mixed feelings about the upcoming midterm elections during his appearance at Wheeler High School in Marietta. WABE's Raul Bally was there.
25: Tom Schaefer from Marietta is conflicted about the Republican nominees at the top of the ballot.
26: I feel good about the governor race. I feel good about Rick Jackson being able to win that.
25: Not so much about Congressman Mike Collins, who's running against Democratic Senator John Ossoff.
26: It's pretty hard to unseat a sitting senator that hasn't had any kind of scandal or any kind of problems.
25: Gayla Moore of Canton questions why Lieutenant Governor Burt Jones, Trump's original pick, is not publicly backed Jackson after losing the Republican primary.
27: I would probably ask him, because of him being a Republican, do they not have the same values? Do they not have the same vision? Is it personal? Or is it personality? Why wouldn't you go with your party?
25: Kitty from Smyrna, who didn't share her last name, says Republicans ultimately need to stay together.
28: I stand by Jackson. I really love Mike Collins. Key is we've got to get the vote out.
25: The president's visit was also attended by a few dozen protesters and has gained criticism from Democrats for turning a school visit into a partisan rally. Raul Bally, WABE News, Cobb County.
2: Staying on elections, a poll released this week shows Democrats hold an early advantage in the governor's race. On WABE's Political Breakfast podcast with Lisa Ram, Republican strategist Brian Robinson and Democratic strategist Theron Johnson look into where things stand. Theron's up first.
29: So a lot of the undecideds right now are saying, hey, in the governor's race, my candidate did not make it. And I think also the undecideds are saying, hey, I want to wait and actually see what the policy proposal are going to be from these candidates. And so that is a very, very encouraging sign for Keisha Lance Bottoms and John Ossoff, but particularly for Keisha Lance Bottoms for a little bit of a different reason. As she travels around the state of Georgia, she's going to about a dozen plus of counties that are in rural Georgia. These are counties where she not only did well during the primary, we know she won every single county except one during the primary season, but these are counties that they believe, based on their insider information, that they are going to be able to be competitive in these counties. Now, it's not a either or. She's also visiting a lot of cities in the metro area as well. So she's on the road. She's out there campaigning very hard, but she also needs to raise the money. And so now when she gets into these rooms and she can say to these potential donors, this is the first time in Georgia in 20 years where a Democrat has consistently led in early polling. That helps with fundraising. That helps her attract talent to actually come to the state to work for her. And it sort of, Lisa, answers the one question that you and myself probably get in our community. And that is Georgia ready to elect a black governor, particularly a black woman governor? And while the campaign has shied away from that, and I think that's very strategic and that's smart, let's not make that be the lead as far as Keisha Lance Bottoms' candidacy. Let's really focus on the content of her character, the issues that she's running on. But you can't get away from it.
0: And one thing we've discussed here is the demographic change that we've seen in Georgia. You know, since Brian Kemp was elected by only 55,000 votes or thereabouts in 2018, the state has seen a tremendous growth of minority residents and a net loss of white residents. So you have groups that traditionally have been Democrat coming in massive numbers, 500,000. And then the group, white voters, who traditionally been Republicans here, who tend to be leaving the state in some small numbers. So you see some demographic advantages for the Democrats leading into this election. Republicans have to go and get a lot of minority votes or you can't win. That's why you see Rick Jackson going to barbershops and black-owned businesses and openly competing for votes that traditionally have been assumed to be Democrat.
2: Yeah. So, Brian, is that indicating an unstable political environment for Georgia Republicans?
0: I am thrilled with where we are in this polling, actually, because the environment nationally has been very much in favor of the Democrats. So a lot of environmental issues are of concern. To see Rick Jackson basically within the margin of error in these is great news for Republicans. And in fact, one of those polls, there's three that Theron mentioned, had Rick Jackson up a point, obviously within the margin of error, but it just shows that it's a horse race. It's highly competitive. And that's what Republicans expect.
29: So again, if these poll numbers consist in the next 30 days, that's really, really good momentum for the Democrats. But here's my only warning shot before I know B. Rob is going to respond to this, is that Rick Jackson and Mike Collins, with all of their support with the different organizations, when they decide to engage with the negative ads, you will see this race tighten. But also, I want to let our listeners know, particularly Democrats, don't worry. Keisha Lance Bottoms and John Ossoff, they are going to go on the attack and negative ads on Rick Jackson and Mike Collins as well. And so we just got to let the ads kind of play itself out, let the ground games continue to build, and then we'll check back on where we are. But right now, three consecutive polls showing Democrats in the lead clearly is showing the electricity and the momentum on the ground for us.
0: So for Republicans, we fully accept that right now we should be facing a deficit, that Democrats should have a slight advantage in polling. Theron is right. The campaign messaging hasn't started yet. There's going to be some communications that is aimed at persuasion, and those numbers are going to move a little bit.
2: And a note of disclosure, Republican strategist Brian Robinson is currently working as a paid advisor to Rick Jackson's campaign for Georgia governor. Democratic strategist Theron Johnson previously served as an advisor for Keisha Lance Bottoms during the 2017 Atlanta mayoral race. You're listening to WABE's Week in Review. I'm Molly Samuel in for Alex Helmick. Tyler Perry Studios is building a virtual production facility in Atlanta. As WABE's Marlon Hyde reported, the Peach State's film industry has seen a decline in recent years, and Perry is aiming to attract productions of all sizes.
1: The Atlanta-based studio is partnering with Synapse Virtual Production to convert an existing stage to a dynamic filming space, giving projects like live streams, music videos, and commercial shoots access to LED volume technology and real-time digital environments. Perry said in a press release that this is a way to open up new avenues for creatives while maintaining production jobs and crews. According to the Georgia Film Office, production spending dropped from 2022 to 2025 from over $4 billion to $2.3 billion. The new stage is expected to be up and running by the end of this year. Marlon Hyde, WABE News.
2: Several years ago, Cho Nguyen was working on restoring his classic 1970 Bronco. From that experience blossomed a Buford, Georgia-based business that has Nguyen with more orders than his company, Vintage Modern, can fill. And how he got to this point is the story that won him EY's Entrepreneur of the Year for the Southeast. WAB's Jim Burris stopped in to look at how making new cars look old without feeling old is a surprising success, even to its founder.
3: We just wanted to keep making it better, you know? So you fix this car and you decide it's not good enough, how do you make it better? And so we moved to this building 4 years ago, and we had 12 employees. We had no process, we had no supply chain, but we had a lot of orders. And the reason why we had a lot of orders is because we had really strong social media. And by building a brand on social media, it attracted a lot of people. And we picked up Jennifer Lopez, Mark Wahlberg, LeBron James, and then it became this brand. And then we had to figure out, okay, great, we have sales. How do we build them a better car?
6: Right, right. The reliability has to be there, right?
3: Yes.
6: So every vehicle here is sold before it even gets started? Is that how it works?
3: Yeah. I would say that 95%+ of all of our cars are custom built to order by customers who picked the exterior, the interior, the trim, all the details. And customizing it to your liking is a big, big deal because a lot of the car manufacturers, they give you options. They don't give you this many options. So why don't you hop in?
6: I'd love to.
3: Oh, wow.
6: This is plush. Is it okay to sit in it?
3: Yeah, sure.
6: Okay. What is the price point?
3: It starts at $250,000. So, and then it can go as far as your heart desires.
6: How long does it take from order to delivery?
3: Yeah, it depends on the time of year and our capacity. But if you were to place an order today in the summertime, you'd have it before end of year. And our production went from one per month when we first started to one per day. So every business day we start a new build, and every business day we ship one to somebody in the world.
6: Is there any feeling that you could scale this even bigger and do more than one a day?
3: Yeah, I never started this to make money or to start a business, but it's very clear that this is what I was meant to do, you know? And when you build a great team of people who feel that way, they love what they're doing, and the demand is big, I think people have always wanted a classic car, but they just couldn't deal with the classic car problem. So now that we've built the brand and we're in full production and it's stable, it's very clear that the demand for what we do far exceeds supply. And so we have another model coming out that we're going to announce in the fall. And then we're moving to a larger facility in the beginning of next year, about 130,000 square feet. So I think this is the early, early stages of a luxury car brand with a focus on classic inspired design.
6: Is this a product that is recession proof?
3: Great question. I don't want to jinx us, but I think given our price point, we are catering to the higher end of the market. But ultimately, I think, you're never really recession-proof. Like, we've been through COVID, we've been through supply chain, and that was hard. To build a product during that time and have those kinds of challenges, I think it set up the foundation to do well in good times. So, but at the end of the day, you know, we're a relentless crew of people, and whatever, you know, is thrown at us, we'll have to overcome it.
6: How many vintage vehicles are on the road today?
3: So on this modern platform, we're closing in on shipping number 400. So on the Restomod, we built a couple hundred of those. And in restoration, we built about 15 of those and decided we don't want to build those anymore. So, but yeah, all in, we built, you know, hundreds of cars.
6: Mm-hmm. What does it feel like to be not only recognized for your car, but for your company, for building this?
3: We are honored to win Entrepreneur of the Year with EY. I was dreading personally accepting that because Entrepreneur of the Year implies one person. When you look around here, there's a whole team of people. And so we accept that as a team award, but it's a testament to how amazing the team was able to carry out my vision. I always wanted it to be this great thing, and the team came in and they executed. And I think at the end of the day, founders get a lot of credit for that. But I always tell my team, the founder starts the business, the team finishes it.
2: That's all for the show this week. Thank you to the WABE News team for all the great work, and thanks to all of you for supporting WABE. I'm Molly Samuel. 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

0: Plenty more for you on WABE's Week in Review after this short break. I'm Kevin Rinker, here to promise you that we have an arts and culture update just around the corner. And then from In These Times, a conversation with Georgia's Secretary of State, Brad Raffensperger. Plus, from Jim Crow to a thriving, inclusive metropolis, reimagining democracy for a good life examines what it took to get to where Atlanta is today. WABE's Week in Review is back in a minute.
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0: This evening at 5 on WABE 90.1. Just joining us, I'm Kevin Rinker, and this is WABE's Week in Review. Here's a roundup of some of our arts and culture coverage from the week with Sherry Day Scott.
4: Atlanta Storytellers is the creation of musician Josh Cuthbertson, who found his way to the project through Atlanta's moth storytelling scene.
5: My daughter and I started going to the moth together in Atlanta. I just love the storytelling community. But music is my thing, and I had the idea of what if we could do a moth-style show but have live music be a component of that show. I approached Eddie Zadek and said, hey, here's the concept. Would you be interested in letting us try our show at Eddie's? One of the biggest surprises for me was how supportive Eddie Zadek was from the jump. They loved it and said, hey, let's make this happen.
4: That idea became the Songs That Shape Us, a quarterly show pairing live storytelling with live music.
5: If you talk to anyone and a song comes on the radio that they've heard before, it immediately elicits memories. Every storyteller I talked to, when I said, okay, do you have a memory from your life that's intimately connected with a song? Every single person said, I have more than one.
4: At the upcoming The Songs That Shape Us anniversary show, Cuthbertson says audience will hear a mix of new voices and familiar ones.
5: One of the storytellers told a story about just kind of his own journey with love and relationships. And he was at a point where he had just met someone a year ago. Well, here we are a year later. They're now married. And then another one, he's won Grand Slams with the Moth. And he's going to tell kind of a reimagination of that first story from the first night. So we're going to have a good mix of returners who are going to tell similar stories from the first night, but with a twist. And then we're going to have new storytellers and tellers who have been with us, but are going to reflect on just what this year's been and, you know, what storytelling has meant to them.
4: The house band for The Songs That Shape Us is Tabernacle Collective, and the collaboration happened almost by accident.
5: I follow one of their guitar players on social media, and so when this idea came about, I just took a chance and sent him a personal message on Instagram. One of the cool things has been to hear these musicians talk about our show in particular. It's such a different experience for them because they're used to going and playing in bars and gigs where they're going to sit down and literally for an hour and a half to 2 hours, they're going to just play music nonstop. Right. Whereas at our show, they get to have an experience as a human, just being there listening to stories. And then when it's their turn to play, they get to play from the emotion of hearing that story just being told. The band has all said that doing our show has been one of the highlights for them of the year. So, which is just, that's humbling, you know, for me and just really exciting, encouraging for me to hear.
4: And as for what comes after year one,
5: I love what we've got. It's a very intimate setting, and I love the relationship with Eddie's and with the band. But then if I'm honest, there's part of me that dreams about, okay, how could this be something much larger? What would it look like if this were to grow and to become something larger? And so for me, it's being faithful to just continue to do what we're doing continue to tell people about what we're doing and let them experience it for themselves. And then trust that, you know, if it's meant to be something bigger, then the right person will hear it or see it, and you know, those doors will open.
4: Atlanta Storytellers, the Songs That Shape Us 1 Year Anniversary Show begins 6 p.m. July 22nd. 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Atlanta Symphony Orchestra's Vivo Summer String Institute is a week of coaching and performing for violin, viola, cello, and bass players, ranging from rising fifth graders to rising 12th graders. 2 days before the camp's culminating community concert, I visited the students as they rehearsed for their moment on the stage. Ava Jones is one of this year's cellists.
6: So I feel like one good thing is just, even though there's a lot of work, it's going to be fun work, and you're not going to be like working your butt off all day, because there's lunch, there's breaks, you get to hang out with your friends, and people introduce each other, so it's not just like you don't know anyone. Like, the conductors and the teachers, the counselors make sure that everyone does a good job of introducing each other and having a really fun time.
4: Once she's actually playing, Ava says, the day stops feeling like work.
6: If you're playing, like, the right music and you're doing the right thing, it's just very, like, you're in your moment, you know, and you can just play your instrument the whole day, and you don't have to like go by a time limit or be like stressed out. You can just chill. It's pretty chill. And then you have a performance at the end. It's really fun to do.
4: None of that happens by accident. Ryan Waltz manages the Atlanta Symphony Youth Orchestra and team programs. He says Vivo was designed to make quality instruction available to kids at every level.
7: So this was a way for us to reach string students from many levels across their backgrounds and grade levels. All we just require is that the students have to have a certain amount of time of experience on their instrument. They have to have some knowledge on their instrument before applying for Vivo and being able to have access to sectional rehearsals with prominent music educators from across Atlanta, being able to rehearse and perform in Atlanta Symphony Hall. So it gives them like a full camp in music immersion without having to feel financial barriers or feel like there's a barrier with talent.
4: David Eccles conducts the Sinfonietta Orchestra, one of Vivo's ensembles. Along with the music, he's teaching these kids to appreciate the very rare thing they're a part of.
8: The Vivo camp gives these very highly motivated students a chance to come together and make music at a very high level and meet other people who are the same. They're not on an island. They belong to a community of close-knit music makers. They're part of a very small community of people worldwide who can, one, make music, two, make music on a string instrument, and three, make music at a high level at which they could get on a concert stage and perform for an audience. It's an amazing skill, and it's an amazing thing for these young people to be able to do, come together in the summer and share their music.
4: Ask Eccles what audiences should expect from the July 23rd concert, and he doesn't hesitate.
8: The first thing you're going to feel is joy, because you're going to see this group of young people on stage smiling, but focused and serious. And then you're going to hear them breathe together, and then you're going to hear that first note, and you're going to go, wow, these kids only had essentially a week to bring together. They've never played together before. This is a once-in-a-lifetime experience. 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So we get the opportunity and the honor to get together to make something unique for Atlanta and for the world.
4: Vivo's Summer String Institute concert happens at 4 p.m. Thursday, July 23rd at Atlanta's Symphony Hall. Learn more at aso.org.
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1: Election records from the Fulton County Election Hub looking for who knows what. More recently, until a federal court shut the effort down, the Department of Justice demanded names and other personal information from all of those who staffed Fulton County's 2020 election operation. I think one of the reasons I really wanted to talk to Secretary Raffensperger now was after watching President Trump's speech to the nation last week, in which he talked about corrupt elections. Now, he did not mention Georgia specifically in those remarks, but he did level broad accusations that election systems across the country are vulnerable to hacking, foreign interference, non-citizen voting, and other issues that he says lead to rigged elections. So, Secretary Raffensperger, thank you for being here to talk about this and more.
2: Morning, Bill. Looking forward.
1: Let me ask you a very fundamental question. You have now been confronted with these accusations about the Georgia election for virtually 6 years. And I'm curious, just first of all, what impact that has on you and how you try to continue to assure Georgians that they have no reason to doubt the integrity of our elections?
2: Well, I continue to respond with the facts. As a structural engineer, I like to give people details. But I think sometimes people feel like, don't confuse me with the facts. This is what I feel. And I think the reality is that it was a shock to our system. Really going back to 2018, when Stacey Abrams only lost by 55,000 votes, and then she didn't concede, and that took, you know, going through a process of multiple lawsuits. And then 2020, lo and behold, President Trump came up short. And the reason he came up short, if people want to know why that happened, is there are about 33,000 Republican voters that actually voted in the June 2020 primary, and no one ever called them. And so no one ever followed those voters to make sure they all came out to vote. And so if those 33,000 Republican voters would have shown up in November, then President Trump would have won. And so it really got down to a campaign issue. Now, as Secretary of State, I'm not focusing on campaigns. I'm focused on the operation of the election. But no one wants to face the, you know, bottom line that they didn't do the job. And to that aside, when President Trump won in 2024, one of my kids had Turning Point USA knock on their door twice. And I know it was Turning Point. He didn't know who they really were, but they're all from Arizona. And so they were actually calling on people, making sure they could turn up the vote. And I see that they're doing the same thing this fall. And so the political parties have, you know, not done their work. And so really that's why you're seeing campaigns like Governor Kemp's turnout machine. And now Rick Jackson working on the same thing, to make sure that they can't count on the party. They got to do it themselves. And so this is, gets into political things. And my job is to make sure we have free, fair, and fast elections. And boy, we have done that. We run the best elections, I believe, in the entire country.
1: Let me ask you just a personal question. I mean, at a certain point, it's got to be exhausting to continue to try to push back and make Georgians recognize that they are being given false information about the integrity of our elections. And you have to, you and your office continue having to tell people, no, you can be confident your vote will count honestly and accurately. It's got to be personally tiring at a certain point.
2: I'm very resilient, got a lot of grit and got some gumption, very resilient. And so is my team. We just built out a really strong team that'll stand on the truth, do the right thing no matter what.
1: Through no fault of your own, and certainly no desire of your own, you became a national figure, and in some ways the figurehead for the Donald Trump effort to overturn the election, when you had the phone call in which he asked you to simply find 11-some thousand votes. Your place in the national

0: picture on all that. You said it. You're a very level-headed guy. You're a businessman. I can't imagine that was a comfortable place for you to be.
1: No, of course it wasn't. But when you take an oath of whatever office is in America, it's to the Constitution of your state and to the American Constitution and to follow the laws. And that's what we did. We followed the law. But I kept, as I said many times, challenging the team. Is there anything that we overlooked? What about this? What about that? And we continued just to research. We were hit with so many allegations on a daily basis. And bit by bit, it was like whack-a-mole. You know, they said there was 10,000 dead people. Let's go through and check it. And then we found out that there was, you know, less than 10. And so things like that. So we just really continued to respond with facts. But sometimes people didn't want the facts. They just wanted an answer that went their way.
0: So let's look at things that are happening in 2026. Obviously, you're not in charge of the Fulton County Election Office. You oversee the entire state. But when the FBI raided the Fulton County election hub to get hundreds of boxes of data from the election, what was your response to that?
1: I just don't understand what they would expect to really find. At the end of the day, the ballots have been counted three times on election night. And then we came back and did a 100% hand recount of all paper ballots. And when we went through that process, we did notice some counties were missing a few ballots. And so they had to go back and find them. Fulton County was one of those. But there's also a couple other counties that had a few errors. And I believe that all three of those counties replaced their election directors subsequent to that, and they ran much better elections in 2022. So they understood they had some shortcomings on that. But we also had a monitor there. People don't understand that. We got a 350-page report from a fellow named Carter Jones, who was part of a consent decree we had with Fulton County because they had made so many errors, long lines in the primary of June 2020. So we finally had some monitors there. Additional, oversight. And that was really valuable because that gave us the information we needed to go back to the General Assembly to pass the Election Integrity Act of 2021, which got us photo ID for absentee voting.
0: Then the other big event, I think, the news story, which now, again, a federal court has nullified, at least for the time being, there may be an appeal, was the DOJ's effort to get the voting, to get personal information on all of the people who worked in the 2020 election. Your office is very concerned about making sure that counties, local election jurisdictions can find enough people to staff their elections. When you hear that, even though they now don't have that approval to go ahead, when you hear about the efforts by the administration to try to get all this personal information, do you think it's going to have an impact on whether people are willing to turn out to work in election offices around the state?
1: I don't think it's helpful. But at the end of the day, what you really have with your poll workers is an esprit de corps. It's really the best of community action. They want to be involved in the process. Some may even come in as doubters and questions about the process. And as they go through the poll worker training, then they actually work elections. They start understanding. They got all the fail states, all the checks and balances, all those questions. For very few of us ever run an election. Here I am as Secretary of State, but all of a sudden now you're really digging into the details. It's just like a poll worker. They become election experts, and they became great spokespeople for us at their local grocery store or wherever they're at church, wherever they meet people. They can say, well, that's not how it works. This is how it works. And it really starts, like I like to say, at the top of the funnel. And the top of the funnel is making sure you have a clean voter list. And that's what President Trump did talk a lot about. And our voters in Georgia need to understand, we really do a good job of making sure we have clean, accurate voter lists. We do voter updates, regular list maintenance every month. And now because we have this cycle of no elections right now, we're actually in the process of doing our third check of citizenship. We're the first state in the country that ever did citizenship verification with the Department of Homeland Security under President Joe Biden. It took us about 9 months because they weren't used to doing it. It was our first time through it. The second time, we cut it in about half. And then we actually gave a three-page letter to DHS Secretary Kristi Noem saying, these are all the challenges we had, you know, with the administration. And this is, if you did this, this, and this, and why are you charging us for every query? Why don't you give us this information for free? You want a clean list? We want a clean list. And they waived the fee and they really streamlined it. And now a judge shut it down. And I wish that the judge would reconsider that, because we were using it very effectively. We were not using it as a cudgel. We were using it to clean up our list to make sure we didn't have non-citizens. And, you know, President Trump's numbers of many of the states already have been reported were a lot lower than what he had said. In Georgia, we have identified less than 150 non-citizens, and many of them never had voted. And any of them that do vote, they will be reported to the state election board for prosecution.
0: You know, as long as you're talking about weeding through the voting records, the registrations, and purging people from them, help us understand that. You know that every 2 years there are headlines made out of the fact that the Secretary of State's office has now purged 300,000 people from the Georgia voter rolls, 200,000, whatever the numbers may be. And, of course, there are political people who want to use that as a weapon, suggesting that you're doing that for political reasons. You're identifying people for partisan reasons and trying to get them off the rolls. That isn't the case at all. And I think it's really important that our listeners understand what that kind of purge is really about.
1: Pew did a study years ago, probably about 12 years ago now, that 11% of all Americans moved. Then the United States Census Bureau did a study, and out of that, they said 13%. Pick your number. We have 8 million total registered voters right now. 8 million times 0.11 is over 800,000 voters that move every year. That means that every 90 days, you have 200,000 voters that could move in Georgia. Doesn't mean we meet the national average, but you think about that number, that's why you have so many people. So people are moving in the state, out of the state, around the county, into a different city, different precinct, different house district, all that kind of dynamic movement. And so we have to capture that. And the biggest challenge we have right now, and the feds are not taking responsibility for this, is NVRA, the National Voting, you know, Registration Act. They don't let us update voter rolls 90 days before an election, but yet they say 30 days you can put people on. That's a 60-day delta. And yet when they passed this bill almost 30 years ago now, that perhaps worked for the technology. We have much better technology that we should probably go 30-30.
2: 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Up next is Reimagining Democracy for a Good Life. With each season, the show asks, what is democracy for?
3: In January of 1965, Dr. Martin Luther King Jr. spoke at a dinner in his honor in Atlanta. A few months earlier, Dr. King had been awarded the Nobel Peace Prize for his nonviolent organizing against racial injustice in America. Yet, when a small group of Atlanta civic leaders sent out invitations for a celebratory interracial dinner, only a handful of the white business community replied. But then,
4: the CEO of Coca-Cola at the time basically called everybody together and was like, you're not going to embarrass us on the world stage.
3: He threatened to remove the headquarters from Atlanta, saying, the Coca-Cola company does not need Atlanta. You all need to decide whether Atlanta needs the Coca-Cola company. Soon after, the dinner sold out. On the night of the event, Dr. King pushed those at the dinner to confront their values and to recognize how far the ramifications of injustice actually spread. He said, poor white men, women, and children bearing the scars of ignorance, deprivation, and poverty are evidence of the fact that harm to one is injury to all. It was one example of many in which Dr. King and the larger movement helped bring a moral frame to the issues facing the nation. What can Atlanta's past and present show us about the moral grounding we need to build a network of mutuality and promote human flourishing? I'm Angela Glover Blackwell. This is Reimagining Democracy for a Good Life, Chapter 3, The March is Moral. Democracy in service of human flourishing rests on a moral foundation, one grounded in mutuality and a shared understanding of what is being built and why your well-being is inseparable from mine. It's an equity framework that civil rights leaders in Atlanta advocated for and that the mayors have passed down to one another.
5: I get read in the Maynard story, the Andrew Young story, the Shirley Franklin, the Bill Campbell story, like the nativity scene, right?
3: Atlanta Mayor Andre Dickens.
5: It is like John Lewis is sitting next to me or Martin Luther King is sitting next to me. We can't unlearn these facts that we've been given. And so it gives us the power and the understanding, but also the moral high ground to say enough is enough.
3: And it's not just civil rights leaders. We need to also learn from labor activism. Here's activist Hillary Holley.
6: In 1950, 1960, we saw the domestic worker movement come together under Dorothy Bolden. And what folks don't know is the admin support behind the civil rights movement were the domestic workers.
3: Nathaniel Smith, founder and chief equity officer of Partnership for Southern Equity, comes from a family steeped in the movement.
7: Two of those people that gave me the inspiration in many ways to be who I am today were my aunt Claudette Matthews and my mother. And both of them worked at the Southern Christian Leadership Conference, which is the organization that was founded by pastors and led by Dr. King before his assassination. We hear about the incredible leaders that walked, you know, the John Lewis's or other C.T. Vivians and other people. But, you know, the movement was really built on the backs of everyday people.
3: And on the moral conviction that everyone has equal worth.
7: And with that, it required us to see everybody as God's child and see everybody as a part of a human family. And I think that through, you know, Dr. King's vision and others of Kingian nonviolence, we were able to look at these broader issues and how the bankruptcy of empathy created a world that was not only harming Black folks, but white folks as well.
3: In 1968, the Southern Christian Leadership Conference centered empathy and mutuality when it launched the Poor People's Campaign. It was a multiracial coalition designed to specifically address the needs of the poorest and most marginalized. They proposed initiatives to improve housing and introduced the concept of universal basic income. The courage to stand up to the bankruptcy of empathy continues to animate activists for justice and inclusion today, like community strategist Grace Choi.
6: The blood, sweat, and tears that went into the civil rights movement and MLK Jr.'s legacy and John Lewis's legacy, like all the different people that have made Georgia what it is.
3: And activist Gigi Pedraza.
8: The first thing I did when I moved here was I started trying to learn as much as possible about the civil rights movement. It was quite a huge gap between what I had heard, what I had learned, versus the reality and how everything is still ongoing and, you know, the fight continues.
3: Hillary Holley sees the current national movement to challenge economic inequality and take on the billionaire class as a continuation of the work of Dr. King and the civil rights movement.
6: His vision for taking on capitalism and bringing poor folks together in uniting, I think we are actually on the precipice of seeing that become real. And that's when we're going to see co-governing and this reimagining democracy. I really do.
7: We need to be disruptors of dysfunctional delivery systems. We need to understand the importance of policy and all of these things. But at the end of the day, if we don't work towards realizing a values revolution, then none of this work will be long standing.
3: Nathaniel Smith makes a direct link between values, policy, and power.
7: You know, a policy without a moral imperative embedded in it is policy that can be manipulated by ego and greed.
3: Nathaniel's work promotes equity in various areas like health, energy, and transportation.
7: I think that a lot of times people fail to understand that the greatest transportation advocate that we've ever seen was Dr. King. His movement began with the Montgomery boycott, you know, fighting for transit equity.
3: And transit equity is still a big issue in Atlanta. Public transit acts as a vital lifeline for low-income communities. But Metro Atlanta's mass transit system, MARTA, is the only major U.S. transit system that doesn't receive state funding, and it only serves a limited area.
7: Because of the lies and the perceptions that many suburban counties that were predominantly white had about public transportation bringing crime or lowering property values, referendums will continue to fail and fail and fail in community. And a lot of that has to do with racism, because a lot of times people talk about race, they forget the ism.
3: MARTA lags far behind other systems that started at the same time, like D.C.'s Metro. That system has 98 total rail stations, and it reaches deep into the suburbs. MARTA has 38. You might be wondering if they're different because of their populations, but Atlanta and D.C. have virtually the same number of people living in their metro areas.
9: For years, the MARTA has been trying to expand into Gwinnett, into Cobb, and other suburban counties.
3: Aisha Yaqub Mahmood is the former executive director of the Asian American Advocacy Fund. Recently, a big focus of her activism has been MARTA.
9: In Gwinnett, we've had at least three referenda that have failed, that have tried to make it easier for MARTA to come in and connect with the local transit.
3: A significant challenge to MARTA's expansion is that
9: there's so much politics that happens when it comes to mass transit, especially in a place like Atlanta. Many, many years ago, the racial conversation started as, we don't want those people coming into our neighborhoods. And by way of saying that, it was, we don't want Black people coming into our neighborhoods.
3: I asked Nathaniel about this. I must say, the first time that I heard that people said MARTA stands for Moving Africans Rapidly Through Atlanta, I was like, whoa. Tell me about where that came from. I'm sure that is at the heart of why it is so hard to be able to allow the system to be able to reach the suburbs so that people can easily access it. But you tell me.
7: Well, I'll tell you. In all of my days, Angela, I've never sat in Black traffic or white traffic or Latino traffic. I sit in traffic. But yet and still, conversations around transit, in particular in the South, not just Atlanta, is a very racialized conversation, right? If you're in the Bay, if you're in New York and your other places, you may have someone who is well-to-do standing next to somebody who has a blue-collar job.
3: A limited MARTA has constrained movement throughout the region, limiting its effectiveness in impacting people across racial and economic lines. While poor and vulnerable communities bear the brunt, the whole Atlanta region suffers from the lack of a strong transportation network. Economically, the pool of employees shrinks. Environmentally, pollution increases with the number of vehicles on the roads. And socially, people have a hard time traveling to places of entertainment. The failure to build a truly regional transportation network was driven by and has perpetuated patterns of exclusion. Aisha again.
9: If I think about what is next on the horizon and what will really help working communities and working families in the region, it is truly access to real transportation that is going to be connected around the region.
3: Public transit is a clear, everyday example of the network of mutuality, that what affects one of us affects all of us.
2: 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Alex, Sherry, and I will be back next Saturday morning at 11 with more of the latest news, arts, and podcasts for you. 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Until next time, I'm Kevin Rinker.
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13: From WABE's Chicago, it's This American Life. I'm Ira Glass. Okay, so maybe you saw in the news that Defense Secretary Pete Hegseth has ordered everybody in the armed services over 30 years old to have their testosterone levels tested. That's men and women both. And then anybody who wants to get special shots to get a testosterone boost, they can get them. The goal here, Hegseth's social media post about this was titled, The High T, High Testosterone, Department of War. And maybe you saw people had all kinds of reactions to this, including lots of people joking about how Hegseth was suddenly embracing gender-affirming care. I personally had a strong reaction to the idea of testing everybody's testosterone levels in a workplace, which was, I've lived through that. Here, at my job, at This American Life, we did that. Back in 2002, we did a show where we talked about testosterone and the personality traits that supposedly go along with higher testosterone levels. And as part of that show, all of us on staff got our testosterone levels tested to see who had the highest. And then before the results came back, we all sat down and discussed who we thought might have the highest, and then we revealed the results. Anyway, today, as a cautionary tale to the men and women of the armed services about what it's like for an entire workplace to test their testosterone, we are rerunning that old show. Our staff experiment, you'll hear, comes up a little ways into the show. It's Act Two. But the original episode started with one of our producers at the time, Alex Bloomberg, joining me in the studio to explain why we took up the subject in the first place back in 2002. Hello, Ira. Alex?
14: Yes.
13: What's the reason for this week's show?
14: Well, I've been thinking about that. And for me, the reason for today's program goes back to a book I read when I was 15 called The Women's Room. Maybe people listening will remember The Women's Room. It was a sort of a seminal feminist novel from the 70s. And I first came across the Women's Room when I was digging through my parents' bookshelves looking for porn, you know, books with, you know, naughty parts in them, you know, like Fear of Flying. And so I picked it up and I read it.
13: Because the word women was in the title.
14: In lipstick, probably. Or maybe not. Yes. It's incredibly polemical. Like, it describes basically a group of women sort of going from the 50s through the 60s. And they sort of all suffer at the hands of the various men in their lives. And, you know, there's constantly, you know, there's like, you know, women are slowly being driven crazy by their husband's incessant criticism, or they're being called ugly after they get mastectomies, or they're being stifled by their husband's emotional shallowness. And
13: and I noticed you happen to have brought into the studio with you today a copy of The Women's Room.
14: Yeah, well, I recently reread it just to see. For example, I sort of bookmarked a couple of these things. You know, on page 198, the narrator comes in and she says, you know, you think I hate men. I guess I do. And then a little bit further down, she says, my feelings about men are the result of my experience. I have little sympathy for them. Like a Jew just released from Dachau, I watched the handsome young Nazi soldier fall writhing to the ground with a bullet in his stomach. And I look briefly and walk on. I don't even need to shrug. I simply don't care. And then a little bit later, my hatred is learned from experience. That is not prejudice. I wish it were prejudice. Then, perhaps, I could unlearn it. There's not very much pornographic about that. It's an incredibly strange thing to read this book at that age, because at that age, I felt like, you know, there's one other woman who sort of comes into play at this point, and I probably shouldn't say her name. Let's just call her Kelly. And she was like in eighth grade with me, and she sat two rows away from me. And I remember one time, like, sitting in homeroom with her and seeing like the her button-down shirt was open a little bit, and I could catch the bare sliver of her little training bra, and it was like perhaps the most desire I've ever felt in my life. Maybe, I mean, it was like all-consuming, and I couldn't concentrate for the rest of the day. I remember it to this day, and so at the time I was reading this book, I felt like, oh my God, this is like, I could see myself becoming the people that she was describing, the men she was describing. And it was really terrifying. My testosterone and how it affects me and how I react to it, I think about on a daily basis all the time. It often feels like there's something in my body giving me instructions that I probably shouldn't follow.
13: Okay, which brings us to today's program. A while back, Alex tried to convince all of us who work on the radio show that we should do an entire program about testosterone. And I have to say, none of us were really buying it, especially the women, who found the subject dull, even though, as Alex tried to point out to them, women have testosterone, and it affects them pretty much exactly the same way that it affects men. I think all of us were fearing a kind of men are from Mars, women are from Venus sort of thing. How hormones make men be all aggressive and women all non-aggressive in very stereotyped ways, which all seem kind of reductionistic and dumbheaded. And then Alex started reading and calling people. And one of the people that he called was this guy who wrote an article for GQ magazine about what happened to him when, because of medical reasons, he stopped producing testosterone. And for 4 months, he lived without testosterone before they caught the problem. And the way he described living without testosterone was really incredible.
15: Everything that I identify as being me, my ambition, my interest in things, my sense of humor, the inflection in my voice, I mean, the quality of my speech even changed in the time that I was without a lot of the hormone. So, yes, the introduction of testosterone returned everything. There were things that I find offensive about my own personality that were disconnected then, you know, and it was nice to be without them. Envy, the desire to judge itself, you know. I approached people with a humility that I had never displayed before. I grew up in a culture, like all of us, that divides the soul from the body, and that is your singleness, that is your uniqueness. And then I go through this experience where I have small amounts of a bodily chemical removed and then reintroduced, and it changes everything I know as myself. And it violates the sanctity of that understanding, you know? And that's humbling. And it's terrifying.
13: I think when it comes to this stuff, most of us do not know what to believe. We're caught between thinking that our hormones and body chemistry can determine so much about our personalities, and wanting to believe that they don't. And so, today on our program, we bring you 4 stories exploring that question. How much does testosterone determine? Like one of our show, Infinite Gent, someone gets pumped up with several times the amount of testosterone that most men have and describes some surprising changes. Act two, contest osterone. In that act, at Alex's suggestion, all of us on the staff of this radio program decide to find out who has the most and who has the least testosterone with lab tests to see how the levels match with our personality traits. An exercise I have to say, most of us at this point would not recommend that you try at your workplace or with your friends. Act three, life at zero, in which we hear about what it means to lose all your testosterone. Act four, learning to shut up. In that act, a mother asks her teenage son all her questions about what it means to be a boy, which is, of course, exactly the sort of thing you do not want your mother asking you on tape at 15. Stay with us.
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13: This American Life, Act One, Infinite Gent. So what exactly does an injection of testosterone do to you? What kind of changes do you feel? Back in 2002, when we first broadcast today's show, our producer Alex Bloomberg talked with Griffin Hansberry about that experience. Griffin got massive testosterone shots as part of transitioning from female to male, which Griffin did after he got out of college. I should say that because it's been over 20 years since this interview happened, you might notice some ideas about gender and some language that are of its time. Also, a quick heads up to listeners that the interview acknowledges the existence of sex and sexual desire.
17: I went to Bryn Mawr College, which is a women's college, and chose a women's college because I strongly identified as a woman at the time, as a feminist, and as a dyke. I had my leather biker jacket and my big leather belt and my black t-shirts and my Doc Marten boots, you know, my combat boots. And that felt pretty comfortable for a while. And then my sophomore year in college, I was lying in bed with my girlfriend. I don't know if we were talking or what it was. And it just sort of hit me like a bolt of lightning, as they say. And I just knew that I had to change my body. So I started doing the research on it. And the only way to do that was to take testosterone. My first injection was a pretty large one of 2 cc's of 200 milligram strength depotestosterone, which is a fairly high amount. To give you a sense of how much that is, the average amount of testosterone in an average male body is between 300 and 1,000 nanograms per deciliter of blood. Mm-hmm. After that shot, and after an average shot, my testosterone levels go up to over 2,000 nanograms per deciliter, so that I have the testosterone of two high testosterone men in my body at once.
14: You have the testosterone of two linebackers.
17: Exactly.
14: Yeah.
17: Exactly. That's a lot. It's a lot of tea. And what's amazing about it is how instantaneous it is, that it happens within a few days, really. The world just, you know, changes.
14: What were some of the changes that you didn't expect?
17: The most overwhelming feeling is the incredible increase in libido and change in the way that I perceived women and the way I thought about sex. Before testosterone, I would be riding the subway, which is the traditional hotbed of lust in the city. And I would see a woman on the subway and I would think, you know, she's attractive. I'd like to meet her. You know, what's that book she's reading? I could talk to her. This is what I would say. There would be a narrative. There would be this stream of language. It would be very verbal. After testosterone, there was no narrative. There was no language whatsoever. It was just, I would see a woman who was attractive or not attractive. She might have an attractive quality, you know, nice ankles or something, and the rest of her would be fairly unappealing to me. But that was enough to basically just flood my mind with aggressive pornographic images, just one after another. It was like being in a pornographic movie house, you know, in my mind. And I couldn't turn it off. I mean, I could not turn it off. Everything I looked at, everything I touched turned to sex. I was an editorial assistant, and I would be standing at the Xerox machine, and this big, shuddering, warm, inanimate object would just drive me crazy. It was very, very erotic to me.
14: The Xerox machine.
17: The Xerox machine, you know, or a car. I would see, I remember walking up Fifth Avenue one day, and this red convertible went by. It was a Mustang, and I remember just getting this jolt in my pants, this very physical, visceral sexual reaction to seeing a red convertible.
14: What did you do with that? I mean, what did you think?
17: Well, I felt like a monster a lot of the time, and it made me understand men. It made me understand adolescent boys a lot. You know, suddenly, you know, hair is sprouting, and I'm turning into this beast. And I would really kind of berate myself for it. I remember walking up Fifth Avenue, and there was a woman walking in front of me, and she was wearing this little skirt and this little top, and I was looking at her ass, and you know, I kept saying to myself, "Don't look at it, don't look at it," and I kept looking at it, and I walked past her, and this voice in my head kept saying, "Turn around to look at her breasts, turn around, turn around, turn around," and my you know, my feminist female background kept saying, "You know, don't you dare, you pig, don't turn around." And, you know, I fought myself for a whole block, and then I turned around and checked her out. And before, it was cool. I when I would do a poetry reading, I would get up and I would read these poems about, you know, women on the street. And I was a butch dyke, and that was very, very cutting edge, and that was very sexy and raw. And now I'm just a jerk, you know? So I do feel like I've lost this edge, you know, this nice sort of avant-garde kind of. And I've gotten into a lot of arguments with women friends, coworkers who did not know about my past as a female. You know, I call myself a post-feminist, and I had a woman say, "You're not a post-feminist, you're a misogynist." And I said, "You know, that's impossible. I can't be a misogynist." And I couldn't explain to her, you know, how I had come to this point in my life. And to her, I was just a misogynist. And that's unfortunate, because it's a lot more complicated than that.
14: I'll say. Wow. Testosterone didn't just turn you into a man. It turned you into Rush Limbaugh.
17: I know. That I was not expecting. So I had to relearn how to talk to women. And I had to learn how to rephrase things, how to hold my tongue on certain things. And I'm not very good at it, so I get in trouble.
14: That is so fascinating that because, I mean, as a man, I think from the time I went through puberty, I feel like that's something that I've been learning to do is in a certain way, is just figure out, like, how to say things without getting myself in trouble.
17: Right. Yeah.
14: It's like, I would not have thought that you would have had that problem.
17: Mm-hmm, right. Because I should know better or something.
14: Are there other ways that you like, other than the visual and other than the libidinal, are there other ways that you feel like testosterone has altered the way you feel or perceive?
17: Something that happened after I started taking testosterone, I became interested in science. I was never interested in science before.
14: No way. Come on. Are you serious?
17: I'm serious. Oh, now, you know.
14: You're just setting us back 100 years, sir.
17: I know I am. I know. I mean, again, I have to have this caveat in here. I cannot say it was the testosterone. All I can say is that this interest happened after tea. You know, there's BT and AT, and this was definitely after tea. And I became interested in science. I found myself understanding physics in a way I never had before. It's true. It's true.
13: Wow.
17: I did.
13: How about in the way you feel things and in the way you perceive of your feelings? Is there any change there?
17: I have a hard time crying. It's very difficult for me to cry. And before testosterone, it was great to, you know, if I was frustrated, angry, or sad, have a good cry, you'd feel better afterwards. And I do wonder if there isn't a chemical component behind it, because I now have a hard time doing it. And it's very frustrating. And what I will do is, when I feel that pressure build up, I'll go into my room, I'll close the door, and force myself. I have to force myself to cry. And the quality of the crying is different than the quality of the crying was before tea. It's very dry. I find myself sort of moaning and sobbing, but with very little tears.
13: You have answered a lot of questions for us today. And reinforced a lot of stereotypes that we've all been dealing with.
17: I know I have. I know.
13: Did you have an idea of what kind of man you were going to be before the transition?
17: It's a bit of a disappointment. It's a bit of a disappointment. I often ask people, what kind of a guy am I? What do you see? And unfortunately, people often respond that they see a nerd, which is which I never was before. You know, I was always really kind of cool and popular and hip and whatever. And now I'm 5'4", and I work out, but I'm not real muscular, and I'm pretty small. I'm pale skinned, and my hair started thin, and I've got glasses. And of course, I'm also, I'm the sensitive guy now. I used to be, the butch dyke, and I was seen as very aggressive, and I was more masculine in many ways, outwardly anyway, before testosterone. And now I don't have to prove anything. So I can sort of lay back and talk with my hands and, all that stuff that you're not supposed to do. So I'm still very much learning how to be a man in the world. There's a lot to learn.
13: Were there specific things that you were hoping for?
17: I think that the main thing that you hope for, that one hopes for, and that I hoped for when starting testosterone, was to pass as male, to be perceived by the world as a man. But I do have a sort of love-hate relationship with passing, that my whole deeper self becomes invisible and my history becomes invisible. And, I think that's hard. It's a hard place to be.
13: Right, right.
17: Especially because when I got my first job as a man, they didn't know anything about my past. It was very corporate. So I sort of had to let go of any edgy clothing and facial hair and whatnot that I had before. And I became really boring. I mean, I felt like, wow, people must think I'm really boring if they only knew, that I'm so fascinating. throughout those almost four years, I had to conceal a lot. I would lie about where I went to college, because I went to Bryn Mawr, and I couldn't say I went to Bryn Mawr.
13: What college did you say you went to?
17: Well, Bryn Mawr is in a bi-college relationship with Haverford College. And so I would say I went to Haverford, which is kind of, I don't want to say anything bad about Haverford. It's some of my best friends went there. But I think Bryn Mawr is a superior school to Haverford. I do. And I think it's superior education. And when I have to say I went to Haverford, it's like a little knife in my heart. But, no offense to my Haverford friends.
13: What do you feel like the biggest thing that you do miss is?
17: Maybe the close relationships that I had with women. I still have close relationships with the women I've known since before T, but I don't make close relationships with new female friends. It's hard to do. There's a barrier. So I kind of miss like being part of a cool bunch of women. I actually like women better than men. It just so happens that I fit in more as a man, you know. But I think women are really cool. You know, sisterhood is powerful, all that stuff. So.
13: Yeah. Yeah. And what do you think is the biggest thing you've gained?
17: Biggest thing I've gained? You know, it's just so great when people call me sir. Even after 7 years, I don't always hear it, but it still rings a little bell inside my heart, you know, like, oh, sir, it's wonderful. And I, you know, it's something that when I was a little kid, I used to wish for, you know, and turned me into a boy, you know, like Pinocchio. And you never really think it's possible, but it is possible. And the other nice thing about it is knowing that that's possible, that you can actually make this enormous leap, means that, well, then anything else must be possible too, because this is certainly, you know, unbelievable.
13: Griffin Hansberry is a psychoanalyst and the author of the novel Some Strange Music Draws Me In. That conversation with Alex Bloomberg happened over 20 years ago during his early transition back in 2002. When we reached out to him today, he told us that he would describe some of these experiences differently now. The way he talked about gender, and also the way he talked about looking at women's bodies. In retrospect, he says, it wasn't just the testosterone affecting him when he was looking at women. He says he'd also absorbed a lot of very traditional messages about masculinity. Overall, he said, he wouldn't want listeners to come away thinking that testosterone by itself explains so much about men's relationships with women and so much about desire.

0: Well, they are what they are. Are they in any way different?
1: After our test, James Dabbs reminded me that it was important to remember that any individual person might not conform to the stereotypes of who has higher testosterone. It's not the final answer as to what you're like.
0: I tested a stuntman in a movie set once, and he came out low in testosterone and was terribly unhappy about being low in testosterone. The fact is, he still was a stuntman and did all the work that other people couldn't do. So he shouldn't have been focusing upon that testosterone. I think to focus upon the testosterone is the wrong thing to do.
1: Now, when you tried to convince him that he shouldn't feel bad about it, did he find that persuasive at all?
0: No. No. He was just unhappy.
1: James Dabbs. I mentioned before that this is a rerun from years ago. In the years since we first broadcast this, James Dabbs has died. Our friend David Rakoff has died too, back in 2012.

Depeche Mode introduced some edge. And John Mayer brought it all full circle in 2006 with a version that makes you feel like you're pulling out of a diner parking lot in your Chevrolet Bel Air.

Imran Abdel-Fattah, and you're listening to Throughline from NPR. This November, Route 66 turns 100. Today, the highway is largely defunct, broken up and bypassed. But in other places, it's been restored to its old glory, America's most nostalgic road trip. With wide-open road, sunsets that fill the whole sky, dirt-kissed Chevy trucks, and revving motorcycles. But Route 66 started out as a muddy road to nowhere. And today on the show, we'll meet a league of Gilded Age bicyclists, a ragtag gang of cross-country runners, and a very stubborn highway commissioner who turned it into the main street of America.

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2: Ah.
3: I think that's what it amounts to.
2: 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He was like, this number has marketing power.
1: On November 11th, 1926, the states voted to accept the map for a new national highway system. Cy Avery had his highway. But at that moment, it was still just an idea. A line on a map. A disconnected jumble of gravel roads, paved paths, and landscapes in need of a bushwhacking. And to make it more than that, to make it the thriving Main Street Cy Avery envisioned, would take a miracle. That's after the break. 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
1: You're listening to Throughline from NPR. I'm Rund Abdelfattah. Today on the show, we take a journey down America's most nostalgic highway, Route 66, just in time for its 100th birthday this November.
3: My great uncle, my grandfather's brother, who was a very laconic Ozarker, he said, you know, when your grandparents got married, he said, I took them over to Joplin to take a train for their honeymoon. And he drove them over there on old 66, which was new 66. And he said, on the way over there, and I've since pinpointed the place, he said there was a paved section of highway because the states were also putting down test sections around the country. And he said there was about a mile of concrete. He said, I took him to the train, and then I came back, and I drove back and forth and back and forth and back and forth on that concrete because I'd never driven on anything that smooth or that fine.
1: This is Susan Croce Kelly. She's written two books about Route 66.
3: I just, to think about this guy, you know, in an old Model T, saying, I got to go back and do that again. You know, that was so cool.
1: In 1926, when Route 66 was officially signed into existence, along with the rest of the U.S.'s first interstate highway system, it didn't yet exist in real life, at least not as a connected, fully paved road. The highway engineers were working on it, but the road still felt sleepy. The small Oklahoma towns it ran through weren't seeing much more traffic than usual. Cy Avery wanted fanfare, and he knew it was going to take some good old-fashioned showmanship.
3: Within weeks of coming up with the number and getting the quick approval from the other states to go ahead, Avery was invited back to Springfield by one of his buddies, another good roads man named John Woodruff, who was one of the civic leaders in town. And Woodruff had built this huge, wonderful hotel on the edge of what would become Route 66. And he was having a celebration, and he invited the governor and all kinds of state officials, and he invited Avery and his wife. And they drove over from

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4: From WHYY and PRX, this is Sports in America. I'm David Green. And today, we're going to listen back to a conversation I had with one of the prominent voices in the sports media landscape, Pablo Torre. He's host of Pablo Torre Finds Out from the Athletic Podcast Network. And one of the reasons I wanted to revisit this conversation is that Pablo is on an absolute heater, leading investigations on some of the most widely reported stories in sports, from the dodgy personal life of one of football's most famous figures to an exclusive on a salary cap scandal in the NBA. This year, that NBA reporting series won Pablo the Pulitzer Prize in audio reporting, by the way, casual. In this conversation, Pablo and I talk about his unique approach to sports reporting and why sports are more valuable than ever as a way to cut through the noise in our divided world. That's all coming up on Sports in America.
5: Live from NPR News in Washington, I'm Nora Rahm. Maine Democrats today overwhelmingly nominated Troy Jackson to run for the U.S. Senate in November. He'll face Republican Susan Collins, who has held that seat since 1997. Jackson is a fifth-generation logger from rural northern Maine and has served as the president of the state Senate. He said when the people in power refuse to listen, the people must stand in solidarity.
6: Working people, despite all of our challenges, are not powerless. You know, we're only made to feel powerless when we stand alone, and that is what they try and do, is divide us. And that's why I entered public life, you know, fought for working people in the legislature and in the Maine Senate. And it's why I'm running for the United States Senate today.
5: Maine is seen as a key battleground that may determine whether Republicans maintain control of the Senate. The White House Correspondents Association held its annual dinner last night. It was rescheduled after a gunman had tried to storm the ballroom in April. President Trump had promised to return to speak, and he did, but not, he said, the speech he had planned last time. He said he left out the most biting parts. But as NPR's David Folkenflik reports, he had plenty of insults.
7: He was there, you know, at the lectern for over an hour, giving us a fair amount of one-liners, going after his critics, the people who are his political opponents, Democrats, potential opponents for the, or not opponents, but potential replacements for the next presidential race, people he sees as enemies, people in the press. You know, and anytime the guy's in front of a microphone, he's going to indulge in these instincts.
5: NPR's David Folkenflik. India's education minister resigned today after weeks of student-led protests in India's capital. The demonstrations have grown into wider protests against the government and started a new party called the Cockroach Movement. A demonstration was held yesterday at an Indian consulate in California. Lakshmi Sara from member station KQED reports from San Francisco.
8: Shame on Indian government!
9: The protests began with chants against Delhi police and the Indian government. After leaks of entrance examinations, the Cockroach Movement grew into a call for government accountability, bringing thousands of people to New Delhi. Ruchika Kumar sign says, proud SF aunt of cockroaches.
10: I can't believe the Chief Justice of India, the kind of people we have, that he's calling youngsters cockroaches. But I love the Gen Z. They owned it, they've gone with it, and they're having such a good time.
9: India's Education Minister Dharmendra Pradhan announced his resignation in a post on X. For NPR, I'm Lakshmi Sarah.
5: The Iran-backed Houthi rebels in Yemen said today they fired missiles and drones at Saudi Arabia in response to Saudi airstrikes on the Yemen city Hodeidah on the Red Sea. This is NPR News in Washington. Typhoon Nuhl is approaching China and Hong Kong with heavy rain and maximum sustained winds of about 90 miles per hour. It's expected to make landfall early tomorrow local time. Chinese officials say more than 340,000 people have been evacuated in advance of the storm. In Hong Kong, more than 150 flights have been canceled. Wildfires continue to rage in southern Europe. NPR's Eleanor Beardsley reports evacuations are underway near the southwest French city of Bordeaux.
11: French Prime Minister Sébastien Lecornu said the fire had reached conditions that, quote, we have never seen before, and that more than 141,000 people have been evacuated from the Gironde and Landes region, which lie close to Bordeaux. President Emmanuel Macron has mobilized the army to assist as firefighters battle blazes they say are spreading quickly in high winds and across parched land. Fires are also raging near the Spanish capital of Madrid. Scientists say Europe is heating faster than other places on the planet due to man-made global warming conditions. Three consecutive heat waves have left drought conditions across the continent. EU figures say more than 1,200 fires have already burned through 600,000 acres this year. Eleanor Beardsley, NPR News.
5: The grand finale of the Tour de France is tomorrow when the cyclists arrive through the streets of Paris. The event's organizers and the Paris police issued a joint statement today that it's being shortened because emergency services have been deployed to deal with the fires. The grand finale will now be 89 kilometers instead of 133. I'm Nora Rahm, NPR News in Washington.
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14: Here is the man that this crowd wants to see, Vince Carter, with his first shot. Let's go home! Let's go home!
13: Athletes were larger-than-life figures whose greatness could be distilled into a dunk replayed on loop. And the job of the journalist was usually to amplify the myth, to celebrate the superhuman, to inspire awe.
15: 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Look out.
16: 1-0 count, 2 down. Sosa waiting. Swung on! Deep grand slam home run! Sammy Sosa!
15: His third grand slam in his last 34 home runs. He went 240.
13: The distance between the athlete and the audience was kind of the point. We didn't know much about who they were off the field, and we really didn't need to. The spectacle was enough. Then came the internet, though, and that distance, those myths, were shattered. Social media, podcasts, and 24/7 access now give us the whole person. Flawed, vulnerable, often really messy.
17: The people of Rio, they put on a great games, and my immature, intoxicated behavior tarnished that a little.
13: With the pedestal collapsed, storytellers, they need a new approach, one that looks past the viral clips to understand how athletes navigate the pressures of being human in public. It's not about tearing down idols, but about interrogating the systems that build them. In short, it's the perfect moment for this guy.
18: Welcome to Pablo Torre Finds Out. I am Pablo Torre.
13: I really do think Pablo Torre is often the smartest guy in the room, but he would never say that, and you also wouldn't know it based off his self-deprecating presence on camera. A Harvard grad who started by writing deeply reported features for Sports Illustrated, he quickly became a sharp, witty voice at ESPN, where he co-hosted Around the Horn, High Noon, and countless segments that blurred the line between journalism and cultural commentary. Now, with his own podcast, Pablo Torre Finds Out, he has built a hit that feels like a natural evolution of his career. A mix of plain curiosity, internet chaos, and big brain humor that turns every weird sports story into a mirror of all of us consuming it.
18: Do you think the greatest football coach of all time is deserving of a serious examination that will also make you uncomfortable when you see his man boobs? These are the questions I present to modern journalism.
13: From WHYY and PRX, this is Sports in America. And today, we're going to mash up the sacred and the profane with one of the more unique voices in sports. We talk about his first memories of his beloved Yankee Stadium, how he uses the absurd to speak truth to power, and why he found himself on the porch of Bill Belichick's Airbnb. Wait till you hear that. I was really excited to talk to Pablo. We actually both spent time writing for the Harvard Crimson in college, but our paths diverged from there. And sometimes I will admit I'm a little envious of the kind of insights into our world and culture that Pablo has gained through the lens of sports. We'll hear about the times he felt he lost his way, how he developed his signature process, and why he thinks sports are more vital than ever to break through the noise in our divided country. Pablo, thanks for doing this.
18: David, good to talk to you, man. Happy to.
13: Yeah, no, I really appreciate it. Can we start from the beginning? You grew up in New York, right?
18: Yes, in Manhattan. I'm a city kid, a thing that now sounds so much tougher when I say it as an adult than it felt at the time. I was naive. Are we here to talk Rudy Giuliani? Is that what we're doing here, David?
13: I mean, sure. I mean, if you want to bring up Giuliani, I'm here for it. I was more interested in your New York, but if you want to talk about Giuliani's New York.
18: Oh, well, I grew up in it. I mean, it was. I grew up in Murray Hill in Manhattan, which used to be a place where consultants did not go to vomit recreationally. Right. Now it is exactly that. And first one in my family born in the United States, born and raised in New York City, parents from the Philippines. And my New York is that version of New York that I am ever nostalgic for, a place where everything felt comically diversified, the multicultural experiment in which the allegiance that I clung to most sincerely, tribally, was the New York Yankees. So that was me as a kid.
13: So you were a Yankees fan from birth.
18: I mean, all those trophies. How does one not get radicalized?
13: That's probably true. Yeah, Pittsburgh Pirates fans like me really appreciate that kind of that kind of chatter.
18: That's right.
13: So what's your first sports memory?
18: Oh wow, going to the Big East tournament.
13: Oh nice.
18: At Madison Square Garden. I remember I was looking at this the other day because my mom saves all of my stuff, which is horrifying. But as a matter of like a little notebook that I found when I used to just like write down statistics and rosters as if I was, you know, on the bench, like as an assistant coach or something. And then the more conventional, like Proustian memory is going up the ramp at Yankee Stadium and seeing the expanse of green and being intoxicated by the fact that, wait a minute, this is a thing that exists in real life. You never forget that. So those are the two things I think of.
13: So we share something else in common, which is going to the same college and writing for the same college newspaper, the Harvard Crimson. And I don't know, I have to say, like, I don't know the right words to use, but I feel like there was something about that place and writing and the craft of writing that made me who I am as a journalist in a lot of ways. And do you feel the same way?
18: The word you're looking for is insufferable.
13: That is accurate. Yeah. Like, but sleepless.
18: So sincerely cosplaying the New York Times is the shorthand. Like a bunch of kids who were going to take this as seriously as anyone at Harvard was doing anything.
13: Yeah, you're talking to somebody who covered like the New Hampshire primary as a sophomore in college, but I felt like I can compete with the New York Times and the Washington Post. Like I'm from the Harvard Crimson. Like, but it was laughable.
18: I remember I got press passes to go to like Celtics games. I was like, I was probably doing too much just as a matter of like, I deserve to be with the actual adults. But it's an extracurricular activity, of course, that became your main thing. I didn't do journalism before getting to college. In high school, I kind of wrote for the school paper, but didn't really mean anything to me. Apologies to the OWL, a fine institution in its own right at Regis High School. But the Crimson is where you realize there can be a pre-professionalism that attends all these meetings. And you see the coaching tree, as it were. I remember showing up and being like, oh, wow, this is not merely playing pretend New York Times. This is kind of a feeder system to real newspapers. I was assigned a story on the heavyweight crew team and the rowing team at Harvard. Again, I'm from New York City, did not know what crew was, had never seen whatever those vessels on the Charles River. Only to discover that I was suddenly covering what is in my now editorial record, the greatest college rowing team of all time, apparently, the heavyweights at Harvard, who would dominate globally and filled various Olympic rosters, and also involved a memorable first interview for me. And I apologize to which one it is, but it was either Cameron or Tyler Winklevoss.
19: The Facebook guys?
18: The Facebook guys, like some of the first calls I made was to, I forget which one, but yes, one of the great rowers in college rowing history is that pair of identical 6 foot seven-ish, you know, or whatever it is, Olympians.
19: Who would eventually get screwed by Mark Zuckerberg, but like that you didn't know that when you were interviewing him about crew.
13: All right, a little context here. The Winklevoss twins, famously portrayed in the movie The Social Network, were those twin brothers who sued Mark Zuckerberg claiming they had come up with the idea for Facebook. They also happened to row crew at Harvard.
18: Oh, I was just comparing them to various members of the, you know, NBA draft. All I could do was just like, in terms of like the bad writing I was doing, it would be like, remember that draft where like Allen Iverson and Kevin Garnett and Steve Nash and all those guys went in the same year? That's what this crew team is. And I tried to just like translate it into my sports fan language. And going back, I cringe so hard my body turns inside out because I'm talking about, I'm comparing Allen Iverson to the Winklevi. Which is a thing I think literally no one should ever do.
19: And that's maybe they were the Allen Iversons of crew. Like, I mean, that was, you're right, it was a big deal.
18: I do think they loved the dress code, though. I think they definitely loved the regalia. I was doing, again, like crew, field hockey, wrestling, women's ice hockey, a bunch of sports, in the first two especially, field hockey.
19: But also you were feeling pressure to go to law school, right?
18: Yes. Turns out that my career.
19: I just brought up a difficult memory.
13: Some of you can probably relate to this. Pablo's parents had high expectations of him in college, urging him to use his education towards a bankable career, maybe as a doctor or a lawyer. Pablo was torn between pursuing that kind of stable life and following his mischievous muse.
18: Well, you know, mom and dad covering field hockey does not necessarily resemble the dream they had for me when they came to this country. And my parents are physicians. They came from the Philippines. They worked at NYU Hospital. My dad worked at the VA and Bellevue Hospital in Manhattan for 30, 40 years in the end. And so the thing I came into college aspiring to do pre-professionally was go to law school because, David, that's what you do when you're a person who is, quote unquote, interested in the humanities, but also, quote unquote, wants to make money.
19: Right.
18: And so I was in the debate team in high school, and this was always kind of like the path I was going to follow of respectability and predictability and structure as opposed to whimsy and chaos and field hockey.
19: But then you took the LSAT, right?
18: Yeah. So it wasn't diagnosed as a panic attack at the time. It certainly feels that way when I think about it in retrospect. If you came to visit me in a library, which is where I was the summer before I took the LSAT, my junior year, you could have presented me with a genie in a lamp and I would have used one of the wishes on like a perfect LSAT score.
19: Yeah.
18: It was that level of myopia and short-sightedness around what was really important, spoiler alert, but that's how much I cared about it. Effectively had a panic attack, resolved to take the LSAT again, and did a second time, but in between realized I should probably take like a gap year because this isn't going great for me. But I was supposed to be a lawyer and, you know, do important things. That would be my aspiration. Yeah.
19: Okay. This is my moment of full disclosure. This is where our paths diverge. And I think you made the wise decision. I mean, I went on to be a news journalist and cover politics and hosted Morning Edition at NPR and had a great decades. Totally had a great few decades. But I look at people like you. I look at like your friend Mina Kimes and what you're doing now in the sports world. Like I am a diehard sports fan who's like, God, I wish I could have applied whatever the hell these skills are to sports. And you've done it so masterfully. And there's some envy there. I have to admit, there is some envy. So you, whatever choices you made after having the panic attack in law school, you did the right thing.
18: But the reason why I so appreciate that is that now in my retelling of this, I can opt in to having more of a risk-seeking bravery.
19: Yeah.
18: Really, it's because I've bombed a test. Failure, in my view, is what shunted me into a pathway towards what I can only describe as an unexpected passion project and subsequently quality of life that I did not want. That wasn't one of the wishes I used in my hypothetical genie story. I never would have thought that. And because it didn't go great, I was forced to be creative and actually ask myself for a year, and it's just a year, what do I want to do? And I chose to be a fact checker at Sports Illustrated, and chose to apply for, having been for fun again, an intern writing articles for the website one summer that I thought was just like the stuff I did for fun, because the Crimson was a thing that I cared about deeply, but never gave myself the permission to consider as like a real full-time job. Like I was always like, the thing about what I see behind your right ear, that terrible towel, so much sweat. I sweated so much about like, what am I doing here? I was constantly like Patrick Ewing, Big East level sweat. Like I was not confident in what this path was going to be. And now, in retrospect, I thank God every day that I bombed the LSAT.
19: Yes, fate had intervened and sent Pablo down a different path the day he failed the LSAT. Coming up, we will hear about his early days scrapping for stories at Sports Illustrated.
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19: Welcome back to Sports in America. I'm David Green. When Pablo Torre left college, his half-baked plan to become a lawyer in disarray, he got a shot with an entry-level position at one of the world's most important sports publications. So talk me out of the gap year. Like you get into Sports Illustrated, and what is one moment where you felt that, like at least started to feel it, like, God, I'm really happy I didn't go that law school route, writing about sports, covering sports. This is the world I want to be in.
18: So one of the first stories I successfully pitched at Sports Illustrated, and again, I was, to use the word, insufferable, I must imagine, as like a young reporter who's in these meetings, like, I'm here to check facts, I'm also here to pitch stories and like write. That's really what I wanted to figure out if I could do. And immediately I pitched a story on Manny Pacquiao. So parents from the Philippines, of course. So I had some insight into his character. And I mean that as a character, like this very impressive Filipino boxer who was climbing weight classes and came from poverty and was now this wildly exciting boxer who had a nickname which is ridiculous but very boxing. His nickname was the Mexicutioner because he would defeat the great fighters from Mexico, all of whom, by the way, through line of violence, are known for just all-out offense.
0: The winner by knockout victory, he is the new WBC super featherweight international champion, Manny Pacman! Pacquiao!
18: And so the entertainment value of Pacquiao was also part of his appeal. It was just like, he's so fun to watch. He does not seem to care about defense so much, and so he goes up against great Mexican fighters, and that's part of his legend building, but he's Filipino. And so I pitch this story, and I go, and let me tell you, man, when your friends are one else at very respectable law schools that you once fetishized, and you meet up for like dinner one weekend, and you're trading stories about what it was like for you that week, and they come back with, torts. And I come back with, I was embedded with a boxer in training camp, and I'm basically living my version of Almost Famous.
19: Yeah.
18: Where I'm like embedded in this entourage, and I'm seeing this boxing, man. It's just, it's the sport where, as money has flooded into sports, boxing has always felt this compulsive need to sell itself, which means just let whoever, come on in.
19: Yeah, well put.
18: Whatever you want to write about, you want to see us do whatever, stick around. They're just there to
19: the
18: promote.
19: The violence, the characters, the crowd.
18: The parties.
19: The whole scene. Vegas, the parties.
18: Yes, Vegas. Vegas being the vector. Vegas being the place where these things happen. So I was telling stories about that. And I'm like, okay, wait a minute. From a pure just like story for story thing, I feel like I'm onto something. This is, the very least, is more fun to talk about. And my friends seem to be jealous of what I get to do while they're, like, again, still studying for stuff. And that was a big...
19: Yeah. Torts.
18: Torts, man. Torts.
19: Okay, so you make your way to ESPN and you actually start getting on television. Like, pardon the interruption. What is the reaction you're getting from ESPN audiences as, you know, a young, smart journalist... who's, you know, suddenly popping up.
2: Pablo, Bernard, CSUN, those are his real middle names, Torres.
4: I am the third as well, Jason. Thank you very much.
2: Wait
4: third.
2: A minute. What's this counterfeit stat boy? Give us
4: Listen,
2: a real stat boy.
4: I'm trying my best here. Bears, Jaguars, Kansas, Bortles.
18: Why is this Chinese man with a Mexican name on television was a big bit of feedback on the internet?
4: Hit a walk-off homer in the 13th inning. Woo. Back to you at the adults table.
2: Yes, the adult table. Nice job, kid. Big.
18: People didn't quite know what a Filipino is, which was very funny to me because they're kind of accidentally reverse engineering colonialism in that very kind of intuitive question.
19: Yeah.
18: Why is there this Spanish thing with this Asian guy? Well, I have questions and answers for you if you want to continue the conversation. But it was also the thing of I remember being at a party and this is very early on in my career at ESPN, and I had just gotten hired, and I said, "Oh, I'm just starting work at ESPN." And ESPN hired me in 2012, in October of 2012. And the response from a friend of a friend at this barbecue was, "To do tech support?" Like not but like totally guilelessly, like not trying to shame me.
19: Yeah.
18: Just like earnestly being like, "Oh, obviously, right. So you're like working on the technology, the IT stuff."
19: God.
18: And I'm just like, not exactly. Not exactly. So there was just some of the ESPN being inside of the television, which I also watched growing up, of course, as sports fans do, especially in our era, the cable television era.
19: I remember that.
6: God, I miss it. Despite all the stories I'm currently telling, I miss it vehemently. It's a bunch of people that made me realize that whatever I am is also an avatar for something else. Mm. And so that was immediately just like, oh, wait, I'm something they haven't necessarily seen before, for reasons that are sad, but also are an opportunity in terms of people might remember this guy they saw that one time, and they might, you know, ask follow-up questions, which I found useful.
19: What were you looking for at that point, like in terms of personal fulfillment?
6: I think I was looking to make money. I remember coming from the world of writing and not realizing that TV people made so much more money.
19: Hard truth.
6: That was kind of mind-blowing. And again, I miss the cable television bundle, David. I miss it.
19: I'm with you.
6: So there was just like, I got a sense of just like how the media economy actually functioned at that time. And that was very crazy to me. But then in a more substantive way, what I was trying to do was prove that I could be a voice that mattered. You know, I'm sort of like in the job I had at ESPN from the start was basically like, hey, can you fill in on every possible show when someone's on vacation? I sort of gradually earned the trust to be a fill-in. I kind of got a PhD I was there full time for a dozen plus years. I kind of got a PhD in substitute hosting.
19: But then you land in your own thing. I mean, you and I remember when you became host of ESPN Daily. And again, another moment of envy because I'm sitting there covering news every morning. But that felt like, I mean, based on everything you're saying, like sort of the dream job.
6: I didn't see it in those terms at the beginning. So what happened was I was co-hosting a show called High Noon on television that existed for 2 years, and the show got canceled. And simultaneously, because the universe works in mysterious ways, my friend Mina Kimes, who you mentioned before, she was transitioning to be a full-time NFL analyst. She had previously been hosting ESPN Daily, which was ESPN's, spoiler alert, answer to The Daily at the New York Times. And I came in like grateful to have a job, a full-time job again.
13: So Pablo began to gather these tricks he'd learned along the way, turning a pithy phrase, being playful without causing harm as a host, combining spontaneity with deep research into a viral podcast that has come to compete with the biggest shows in sports. All of this entirely on his own terms.
7: I haven't even seen Pablo yet. It's like a reveal. It's like I get, like, what's he wearing?
8: He's going to be in a ball gown.
7: There he is! Miss America!
18: Welcome to Pablo Torre Finds Out. I am Pablo Torre, and today we're going to find out what this sound is.
23: If I'm wrong on this and you're right, then Steve is not as smart as I think he is.
18: Can I give you my political platform
7: Please.
18: For how to solve the internet?
7: Yeah.
18: I think we should all go back to 56 kbps modems.
7: Yeah.
18: That, when a JPEG really meant something,
7: mm-hmm.
18: when it unfurled like a tapestry on your computer screen.
7: Yeah.
19: Then you break out and you're doing your own thing now. Pablo Torre Finds Out, which really just, I mean, lets you follow your curiosity. And it's an amazing show. But I guess before we dive in, like what were you missing on that ESPN show? Like, you spent a lot of time talking to other journalists, designing, as you described it, like this beautiful approach with conversation and scoring and tape. And I feel like sports is the perfect place for that kind of approach because the stories are so rich. But what was missing? What weren't you getting?
6: Yeah. So just briefly, you mentioned it, like, why is sports great for this? Is because, and I think about this all the time in sports, like the stakes are almost immediately persuasive.
19: Yeah.
6: It's sort
19: yeah.
6: of like the drama, like the question of like when you score something, it's like, well, it's going to feel like too much. If you buy that the people care about this as a matter of like almost life and death, the stakes for all of these stories can sort of exist on a higher level of urgency.
19: Yeah.
6: Which is why I kind of love the drama of sports intuitively.
19: But like NFL films, they could be covering some like meaningless game between 2, 3, and 11 teams late in the season. And I would just be like, crying, like literally
6: yes.
19: crying about some 3rd and 13 play because the music is underneath it and the
6: and
19: voice.
6: And the narration. And, oh, John Fazenda. Yeah, just like, you know, the autumn wind is a raider. You know, just like all that. Just like, oh my God. Like,
8: the game is Roger Staubach, an officer and a gentleman, saying goodbye to the team he loved.
6: Yes, yes, that's cinematic. It had an obviously cinematic aspect. Yeah. But what I wasn't getting to do was direct the film. When you're around so much reporting, I think the instinct becomes, ooh, I want to do some of this myself. And so I would occasionally do episodes. I'd squeeze in episodes where, like, I'm going to do the interviews. But they were so few and far between and invariably my favorite ones to do, which speaks to, again, some solipsism, I'm sure, but also just this desire to, like, really get my hands into every part of this, because that was, I think, just very, very energizing.
19: We used to have a line at Morning Edition, which an executive producer used, which was, we're all about wonk and whimsy, which I loved. Mm. And I feel like that's the same sort of ethos. But why is that important? I mean, the combination of serious and stupidity.
6: So coming from sports and coming from my sort of like habituation to sports talk, in which I'm coming in as like effectively the nerd. The young Sheldon of ESPN is the most self-loathing insecurity that I had when I was 22. You sort of need to establish your credibility that you're here to have fun. You're here to entertain. Like, you're not here to be the turd in the punch bowl. You're not here to just serve broccoli to people. That's a dangerous niche to have in sports, which is, of course, the toy department, which is why you, David, of course, never dared to fully commit to it.
19: Ever.
6: It's because it's for children. And so, allegedly. And so, to me, like, part of what this show is supposed to be is, yeah, wonk and whimsy. I think it's exactly what I think I am going for here. And really, it's to melt the cheese on your broccoli. I'm still going to do the substance. Right, I'm going to

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1: EO Steve Ballmer, NBA superstar Kawhi Leonard, and a startup that's called Aspiration. Let me make this as simple as possible. So Pablo discovered that Ballmer, the owner, invested heavily in Aspiration, which had been struggling. Then that company paid Kawhi Leonard, the basketball player, $28 million. But no one can find out what Leonard did for this company. No appearances, no ads, no social posts, nothing. So it appears Ballmer was paying his star player under the table, circumventing NBA salary cap rules and breaking labor law. Now, because of Pablo's reporting, the league has initiated its own high-profile investigation. You have now established yourself as one of, if not, I mean, the most influential investigative journalist in the sports world recently. I think about your LA Clippers stories and, you know, reporting that they used an endorsement arrangement to circumvent the salary cap in the NBA. You're dealing with, like, one of the richest men on earth, and Steve Ballmer, the owner.
2: Harvard guy, David.
1: Harvard guy, Kawhi Leonard, one of the biggest stars in the NBA right now, and you take them on, like, and you expose something important, and the NBA is now investigating. Like, what's the role of fun and stupidity when you are telling such really important, groundbreaking stories?
2: I appreciate you framing it that way. This is a story fundamentally that on paper can seem like just broccoli. It's a company that was founded by some Harvard nerds that was fighting climate change. That's the story of Aspiration, the company that signed Kawhi Leonard to the no-show deal that was in totality this $28 million no-show endorsement contract plus a $20 million equity deal. So $48 million in totality. On the other side, there is a former CEO of Microsoft who comes in wanting to do things as precisely as measure the distances between the toilets in the new building he's created. There is wonk all over his approach to how he wants to run the LA Clippers. There is in Kawhi Leonard and the cardinal sin that has allegedly, according to my reporting, been broken. Salary cap circumvention, which is a rule in a collective bargaining agreement, a function of labor law, in which in a 500-page document, there's a very important section in which you can't pay your athletes more than has been agreed upon as a matter of your players' union and your league. And so you go down the rabbit hole on that, and it's just a series of extreme characters behaving in ways that, again, are quite cinematic and I think persuasively obsessive. Like, they really care. And if you can convey that care as well as that incompetence, it's like, well, there's a little Coen Brothers in that.
1: Yeah.
2: There's a little, you know, pick your favorite, like, part, you know, highbrow farce is kind of how I think about it sometimes. And I love that.
1: But who are you, like, I think about the great investigative journalist who would talk about, like, who they're fighting for and what they're fighting for. It's like, you know, you're exposing corruption. You're exposing corruption in politics. You know, at the end of the day, you're fighting for people who are taken advantage of, the voiceless. Like, when it comes to investigative work in sports, like, who do you think about? Who are you doing this for?
2: I think about the public interest. And that is a loaded term that we can spend 3 hours also debating. But my view is that sports are important. And it's not just because I want to justify it to my parents, although there is some of that. It's also because it's just one of the few cultural institutions that people care about anymore. And certainly one of the few institutions, if the only one, in which people from different political perspectives will gather to root for the Steelers or for the Yankees. They may not listen to the same music or vote the same way or exist in the same geographic location or be of the same age or economic strata, but they might care about sports.

0: And so to me, sports as the giant town hall that might be the only town hall we really plausibly have left where people are going to gather with those they disagree, it ends up being a place where you could really get to the bottom of some of those vegetables. And the public interest here, I mean, it's interesting. I'm always trying to calibrate, like, how much do I want to make this a case based on the vegetables versus just the unapologetic, I do this because I think it's entertaining. I think part of me just wants to do the second thing and just say, I do this, I investigate stories because I think they're really worthwhile stories, period. But the more I think about sports as it fits into American culture, I mean, frankly, the Kawhi Leonard story has been this case study in a way in which one of the richest men on the planet, the richest owner in all of sports in the world, may plausibly be held to some account in a way that he cannot be, frankly, in the rest of American life, in the life that he leads. Somehow, this stupid non-law that is a real cardinal rule in sports about salary caps or convention brings a scrutiny to a $150 billionaire that actually provides an accountability that he does not have to feel otherwise. And the reason he feels it is because sports are important to him, and because he knows how much more popular sports is broadly to the public and the public interest than even Microsoft was.
1: Yeah.
0: It's just crazy. I mean, and again, some of this we can wish for people to care more about, frankly, the down the middle, straight political stories that are actually unambiguously important and civically relevant. If I have to come through the toy department, though, to make it feel like maybe there's something resembling accountability for the richest people on our planet who have all gravitated to sports for the reasons that also are explaining why we're in this point in time, I just think that's a unique vantage point that I don't want to surrender.
2: As Pablo has developed his own show, the stories he has chosen to follow have taken some unexpected turns. We'll hear about one of the wildest ones yet coming up on Sports in America.
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10: Next time in These Times, Christopher Nolan's monumental new film, The Odyssey, has been a huge box office hit. And why not? Nolan's film is filled with man-eating giants, seductresses, sea monsters, and more. But Nolan is simply the latest in a 3,000-year-old line of bards and scholars who have told the story of Odysseus's journey in their own way. We'll talk about the history of The Odyssey with UGA classics scholar Charles Platter today at 3.
2: Pablo Torre has a knack for finding leads that combine salacious details with larger-than-life characters. He has a fearlessness when it comes to calling out the questionable decisions of some of the biggest personalities in sports, which is how he found himself on the porch of Bill Belichick's Airbnb.
11: Can we finish by talking about a reporting trip that you did to Winthrop, Massachusetts earlier this year? Bill Belichick, as we all know, football coach at the University of North Carolina, and he won like maybe a Super Bowl or two for the New England Patriots.
0: But who's counting? Yeah.
11: Yeah. Not me. They still don't have more than the Steelers, but anyway. So he's caught on a Ring camera that the world sees, shirtless, which is highly disturbing, like top on the list of things I never wanted to see in my life. But he was there with a woman, leaving at like 6 a.m. without a shirt on and carrying like a man purse.
0: A merce.
11: Okay, a little bit of context here. Some, not me because go Steelers, but some would call Bill Belichick the greatest coach in NFL history. He's got 8 Super Bowl rings, 2 with the New York Giants, 6 with the New England Patriots. And he was famous for his gruff, terse dynamic with the media. He would answer long questions with just 2 or 3 words. He was not friendly. He was fiercely private. He never smiled. And yet, as a flashpoint in the internet age, he found himself in the middle of one of the most tabloidy stories we have ever seen in sports. He was caught shirtless on a mystery ring camera video. Yes, a football legend with a walk of shame for the ages. It was a story made in a lab for Pablo Torre to investigate. Fill in the blanks for me. What did we all see that horrified so many of us?
0: We saw in miniature a vast, absurd story that I've been investigating, in which we are getting the most shockingly personal view of the most deliberately impersonal man to straddle the most important sport in America. So Bill Belichick, some of it's just like, again, in sports, you can really think of archetypes. And we are helped by the fact that Belichick, as you as a Steeler fan knows, he was America's withholding father. He was the guy who didn't want to ever tell you good job. He was the guy who actually said, do your job, as a matter of his personal.
11: And quietly cheat a lot.
0: Engineer vast spy operations.
11: Right.
0: As well as football deflation operations.
11: Yeah.
0: One might allege. But his whole thing was, I'm going to be, and he was, the greatest football coach of all time. And the way he did it was through this unbelievable discipline, discretion, privacy, and aggressive boringness.
11: Right.
0: Him at a press conference was
11: painful.
0: Incomparably painful.
1: So it seemed your team rallied around your quarterback to some extent to drop down to number 3 on the depth chart at the most important position and still beat a good, well-coached team that decisively. What does that say about just where your team is right now, just how good it is right now?
12: I don't know.
0: To the point of like almost like fetishistic. Like at a certain point, the press was sort of like they knew what they were going to get. And the question was, could you enjoy it? And over time,
11: he was enjoying it. I think he loved being that
0: power
11: jerk.
0: Power,
11: yeah.
0: To be that powerful and untouchable, despite all the things that you just alluded to, is a rare thing. He is the best coach, the greatest defensive mind in American football history. Is the fair biography to give him. And so when this same guy pops up. Zaftig, shirtless, bountiful, in terms of the invasive view.
11: I don't want to think of him as bountiful. I don't want to, but please.
0: But you know it to be true, David.
11: Yes. And dating Jordan Hudson, who's like a woman far below his age.
0: And look, speaking of kinks, I'm not here to yuck Bill Belichick's yum. He's a free-thinking adult man, and Jordan Hudson, who is now 24 at last check. This is maybe a 50-year or so age gap, give or take.
11: Who's judging? Nobody.
0: Fire con Dios.
11: Right.
0: But as some on Twitter would accuse me of thinking in my Spanish-speaking brain, I would simply say that Bill Belichick and Jordan Hudson, what they resemble is one of the great character developments in American life. Bill Belichick went from the guy we just talked about to this guy who wanted to be a podcaster, appear in media, a guy who was suddenly here on Instagram doing yoga poses with Jordan Hudson, his girlfriend. He was dressed as a fisherman catching her on his rod, and she was a mermaid. I can't overstate how unlike this was to the old Bill Belichick. And yeah. simultaneous to this, the last bit of texture, I guess, is, and there's so much available, is just that he became the head coach of the University of North Carolina. He became the highest paid public employee in the state of North Carolina. And he becomes a college coach. And wouldn't you know it, this girlfriend, who is not merely a girlfriend, but the acting, not just COO of this production company that they made together.
2: Yeah, so Jordan Hudson was in college when she met Bill Belichick on a plane. They were sitting next to each other, and then he became her boyfriend, nearly 50 years her senior. She became Belichick's right-hand woman and self-styled publicist. Jordan started showing up everywhere Belichick did. Major media interviews, on the field, at Tar Heel football practice, even in a Super Bowl ad at the coach's insistence. Pablo felt like sports fans just had a right to know what the hell was going on.
11: Some of what you're saying, that's the broccoli. Like, he's still coaching at a major college program. I mean, there's like money being exchanged, contracts being signed, getting his girlfriend into Super Bowl ads. Like, if you're a North Carolina football fan, if you're a New England Patriots fan, if you're just a football fan, if you're just a sports fan, this guy's been important for years. And it's like, we deserve to know the truth.
0: Do you think the greatest football coach of all time is deserving of a serious examination that will also make you uncomfortable when you see his man boobs? These are the questions I present to modern journalism.
2: But you rented the Airbnb where the two of them were staying. Like, what was,
0: yeah.
2: Tell me why that was an important component of your reporting on the life of Bill Belichick.
0: Yeah, so the ring cam video I'm lost in the sauce sometimes. Thank you for bringing me back to, like, oh, right.
2: No, I wasn't going to let you go without bringing up the fact that the Airbnb that Bill Belichick stayed in.
0: So the reporting around what is this ring camera video, I mean, really it came to the fore because on Netflix Live, in the roast of Tom Brady, at the end of the roast, Tom Brady gets to go behind the dais. Go behind the podium on the dais, and he gets to hit back at everybody. And Belichick's on stage, along with the rest of the New England Patriots and many comedians and various other dignitaries of culture. And Tom Brady says,
12: "Everybody asks me which ring is my favorite. I used to say the next one. But now that I'm retired, my favorite ring is the camera that caught Coach Belichick slinking out of that poor girl's house at 6 a.m. a few months ago."
0: And I'm like, okay. Wow. So like, this is in front of millions of people with Belichick on stage, and he's kind of like uncomfortably laughing, ha ha ha. And then I look up just the reporting around this, and the reporting had been, this is Bill Belichick leaving Jordan Hudson's house. And
2: the investigative journalist in you has been activated.
0: I'm a fact checker. I'm nothing if not a fact checker. And I'm like, really? Because, by the way, if I can find where that house is, maybe there are just other bits of context surrounding this whole story. Like, that's a development. Belichick was staying there when? This was happening in 2023? Let me just, like, make sure I'm not missing anything. And the more I look into it, the more it becomes clear that it's not Jordan Hudson's house. I mean, it's just one of those stories, man, where, like, the follow-up question as I'm standing on the porch with the ring camera on it is, who's on the other side of that ring cam? And down the stairs come the owners of the Airbnb, who agree to talk to me without showing their faces, so it's just tape. And we don't name them, and we're careful to protect their identity otherwise. But what is so undeniable is the deep Boston accent and the fact that the husband in this pair is a Patriots fan.
2: Amazing.
0: And to hear his point of view, like, one day this 20-something young woman shows up, and under cover of darkness suddenly she is joined by some man that they don't really know and can't make out because it's dark. And then in the pre-dawn hours of the following morning, out of their home — they live above this, they live on the top floor — out from beneath them wanders a shirtless Bill Belichick. It's just one of the funniest mental images I think a person can have.
11: It really is. Last question. What story are you most excited to tell and apply this wonderful approach to now?
0: Gosh, you know, one of the struggles when I launched PTFO was, are we going to have enough stories? People were asking, like, are you going to run out of stuff to find out about? And the joy of doing this has been, the more stuff that I find out, the more people want to tell me about stuff they think I should find out. And so I want to get to some other stuff. I really do have, like, now that I'm in control of my docket, in the way that I couldn't be at ESPN, I have so many long-range projects that are box-checking in the way that you put it before. The very thing I just said earlier, I thanked God for, that I have a job that allows me to do stuff like this. And now I'm, again, being confronted with the question of how much do you really, really, really, really want to be thinking about a story that is both serious but also phenomenally stupid. And my mileage may evolve, but I'm here for it in the meantime.
11: Well, I am too. I love broccoli with cheese, I'm not gonna lie. Big fan.
0: My five-year-old has been the focus group for that metaphor, so I'm glad it's resonating.
11: I love it, it resonates. Pablo, this was really fun. I really appreciate it.
0: David, anytime you want to contemplate the life that you could have led, just know that it's pretty weird, man. It's pretty weird.
2: 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She's part of the legendary Hart family that produced greats like Bret and Owen Hart. She is also the first woman in her family to make a career of wrestling.
13: He didn't want his daughters to do it or his granddaughters to do it because he knew firsthand that it's a tough world.
2: We find out how Natty made her way onto the mat, and we ask the question, if the result of a contest is predetermined, do we still call it a sport?
13: My grandfather would roll over in his grave if he heard me tell you that it was not real.
2: That is coming up next week on Sports in America. This is Sports in America. I'm your host, David Green. Our executive producers are Joan Isabella and Tom Gressler. Our senior producer is Michael Olcott. Our producer is Michaela Winberg. And our associate producer is Bibiana Correa. Our engineer is Mike Villers. Our theme music is composed by Emma Munger. Our talent booker is Britt Kahn. 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
14: It's been months since the Pentagon held its last media briefing on the Iran war. The Department of Defense has been slow to publicize that Iranian strikes have killed at least 18 U.S. service members and wounded hundreds of others. Secretary Hegseth is asking Congress for more money to fund a war they haven't authorized. Lack of transparency at the Pentagon, next time on 1A.
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10: From WABE, this is In These Times. I'm Bill Nigut. Filmmaker Christopher Nolan's monumental new movie, The Odyssey, is winning acclaim from critics and from audiences. His is the latest interpretation of a story that bards and scholars have performed and rewritten for some 3,000 years. The Odyssey is a vast adventure story filled with sea monsters, man-eating giants, a goddess who turns men into pigs, seductresses, and much more. But at its heart, it's simply the story of a man, Odysseus, who must overcome deadly obstacles to get home from a foreign war. Today, we're going to look at the history of the Odyssey from its roots as an oral fable, and we'll explore some of the epic adventures the story tells us about Odysseus's journey. UGA Classics Professor Charles Platter joins me next.
17: Live from NPR News in Washington, I'm Nora Rahm. Democrats in Maine today nominated Troy Jackson, a logger and former legislative leader, to challenge Republican Senator Susan Collins. It's one of the nation's closest watch congressional races. Kevin Miller with Maine Public Radio reports.
18: Jackson received all but five of the 571 votes cast by Democratic delegates during a special convention. He replaces Graham Plattner, an oysterman and Marine Corps veteran who withdrew earlier this month. Like Plattner, Jackson pledged to work toward universal health care, to protect abortion rights, and to stand up to the Trump administration.
19: And are you ready to defeat Susan Collins? Well, then let's unite this party. Let's build the largest working class movement Maine has ever seen, and let's win this fight.
18: Jackson will now face Collins, a 30-year Senate veteran who is the only Republican member of Congress from New England. For NPR News, I'm Kevin Miller.
17: President Trump signed an executive order yesterday that takes aim at the Smithsonian Institution, accusing it of advocating for, quote, social justice and the radical transformation of American society. NPR's Danielle Kurtzleben reports.
20: In the order, the president references an administration report focusing on the National Museum of American History. The report accuses that museum of overemphasizing troubling aspects of American history, like slavery and colonization, while underemphasizing or being too negative about the nation's founders. The order directs the Secretary of the Interior to install signs near the museum to correct, quote, inaccurate information and tell visitors that, quote, the museum exhibits should be renovated. Congress set up the institution to be independent. A board of regents oversees it, though government officials are on that board, including the Vice President, Supreme Court Chief Justice, and bipartisan members of Congress. Danielle Kurtzleben, NPR News.
17: The Department of Energy ended clean energy grants last year of more than $7 billion. Now, court documents show the department based its cancellations on political grounds, that all but one of the projects were in states that had voted for the Democrat in the last presidential election. A new bridge that connects the U.S. and Canada will be open to traffic on Monday. Officials in Canada held a ceremony yesterday to celebrate its completion. Representatives from the U.S. did not take part after President Trump imposed new tariffs on Canada. Gregor Robertson is the Canadian Minister of Housing and Infrastructure. He says a big celebration wouldn't be appropriate right now.
21: Particularly since the new tariffs kicked in, there's work to do between our officials, between the Prime Minister and President, to resolve that. We felt it's inappropriate to have a big joint celebration when we're working through those challenges.
17: President Trump had announced 50% tariffs on a variety of Canadian projects. This is NPR. After weeks of protest, India's education minister resigned today. The protest, led by young people, began after the leak of a medical entrance exam in May, canceling results for about 2 million students. Demonstrations have expanded since then to anger over unemployment and a lack of government accountability. Officials in Albany, New York, say the war with Iran is delaying the city's plan to add fluoride to the water supply. Grant Ashley with member station WAMC reports.
22: Albany approved a plan to fluoridate its water to promote dental health more than 2 years ago. But now the city says it can't obtain the chemicals it needs because of supply chain issues stemming from the ongoing war with Iran. Albany Common Council member Tom Howie, who sponsored the city's fluoridation plan, said Albany isn't alone.
23: It's throughout the country and actually throughout the world that there is a shortage right now. And a lot of places that do fluorinate had to cut back on the amount of fluoridation in the water because there's not enough supply.
22: Israel is one of the world's top exporters of fluorosilicic acid, but the Association of Metropolitan Water Agencies notes they are producing less, thanks to many workers being called into active military service. For NPR News, I'm Grant Ashley.
17: Happy World Drowning Prevention Day to those who celebrate. It's held every July 25th to raise awareness that drowning deaths are preventable and to promote actions that save lives. The World Health Organization says everyone has a role to play in preventing deaths. I'm Nora Rahm, NPR News.
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10: Thanks for joining us for another edition of In These Times. I'm Bill Nygut. You know, for 3,000 years, bards and scholars, right up to this day, have been retelling and reinterpreting the Odyssey, which is an epic poem that was first believed to have been set in writing by Homer around the 8th century BCE. Now, of course, filmmaker Christopher Nolan has added his own version of the poem to a canon in a film that is thrilling critics and audiences alike. So what is it about this ancient 12,000-line poem that continues to captivate us? It's fairly easy, I think, to understand. The Odyssey includes sea monsters, giants who eat humans, gods who walk the earth, ghosts, brave deeds, love affairs, spells, and the like. Odysseus is a pirate. He's a king. He's a beggar, a husband. He has all of these identities which play out in different ways in the story itself. So today, I want to dig deeper into the history of the Odyssey and the stories that the Odyssey tells with University of Georgia classics professor Charles Platter. He's taught Greek and Latin culture at UGA and literature at UGA for some 30 years. We're really glad to have you with us, Chuck. I do want to make note as I introduce you that you're very familiar with the Odyssey. And 10 years ago, you actually staged what I think you called a Homer-a-thon, in which you for 2 days had people reading the entire poem, right?
5: That is correct. I wasn't aware of the 10-year anniversary, or I'd forgotten it. But we've done that a number of times with important pieces of classical literature and brought in readers from, you know, all across the city, state, nation to enjoy the Odyssey. In fact, I was actually at the theater last night seeing the Nolan version of the Odyssey, and I came out. We were talking outside the theater with some of our graduate students who had gone too, and some guy comes up who had been a reader for the Odyssey and says, "Well, are we going to do this next year? Or what's going to happen?" So it was well received, and people enjoyed it, I think.
10: So I want to point out, since we might both mention the film, that by the time people hear our show, many of them will have already seen the picture. And I just want to say, before I turn to you to tell us the basic story of the Odyssey, that Christopher Nolan's take on it is different in many ways. But at the same time, there are a lot of people who've reinterpreted the Odyssey in terms of the way they've translated it over the years. So all that said, would you please just give us your brief description of what the Odyssey, that epic poem, is about?
5: Well, in one sense, the Odyssey is a Gnostos poem. The word Gnostos means a return. There were lots of poems about the various Gnostoi of the various Greek leaders, and the Odyssey is really a kind of Gnostos poem on steroids. It's really kind of blown up to include many other things other than just homecoming. One of the things, there's an old way of looking at the epic. It goes all the way back to antiquity, and that's to draw attention to the opening lines of these epic poems. Famously, the Iliad begins with the word manus, or anger. And in some way, that is a kind of major theme of the Iliad. In the Odyssey, however, the first word is man. And as it comes to be seen later in the line, this many-sided man that you referred to, this Odysseus, in all of these different ways. And in a lot of ways, the poem concentrates on revealing this multiplicity by showing him in all of these different kinds of situations, many of which you mentioned. And then later in the poem, showing him recognized in various different ways by different people. So there's this kind of emphasis on multiplicity all the time. And, you know, to go back to the original, just basic summary, the poem begins 10 years after the end of the Trojan War. Odysseus hasn't made it home. And various divine machinations begin that bring him home again. In the process, there are major flashbacks where he talks about all the things that happened to him immediately after the Trojan War. He has to go home. Well, he has to go home because he has to go home. It's his home. But as he comes to know, his home is beset by all of these suitors who think he's dead, or hope he's dead at any rate, and who want to take over his kingdom. They want to marry his wife.
6: Penelope,
5: yes, thank you. All of this is larded with the story of his now adult son, Telemachus, who has grown up without a father, just a sort of famous name for a father, and who gradually kind of has to be integrated as the ally of Odysseus in this battle against the suitors. They are eventually successful. And Odysseus establishes his kingdom, metes out many punishments, many harsh punishments, probably both deserved and undeserved. The poem ends really at that point with that, with many things still up in the air.
6: So, thank you for that. This is a story of a warrior who spent 10 years fighting the Trojan War. Lost many of his men, now trying to get home. But as you point out, we're going to see all the adventures that ensue and the obstacles. Meanwhile, Penelope, with all these suitors who have sort of taken over the castle, is trying to fight them off. She doesn't know whether Odysseus is dead or not. She has no way of knowing. It's been more than 10 years. So she starts to weave on her loom and says when she finishes the project, she'll choose a new suitor. And of course, part of the story is that every night she quietly, secretly undoes the work that she's done the day before. But the suitors aren't smart enough to realize until a certain point what she's doing, right?
5: Yeah, and that trick of Penelope is in some way emblematic of her character. Just as in English, in ancient Greek, there is a very common metaphor for scheming based on weaving. And so, as a physical trick, a visual trick, and as a kind of psychological stratagem, it reveals a lot about her character.
6: One of the things that I love, and I've looked at various interpretations, translations that have happened over the years. I mean, I've only looked at a few of them. But what I think is really fascinating, Chuck, is the way this poem, and you've sort of alluded to it, begins. And I love Emily Wilson's translation of the beginning of the poem. And let me just read a couple of lines. She says, "Tell me about a complicated man. Muse, tell me how he wandered and was lost. When he had wrecked the holy town of Troy, and where he went and who he met, the pain he suffered on the sea, and how he worked to save his life and bring his men back home. He failed, and for their own mistakes, they died. They ate the sun god's cattle, and the god kept them from home. Now, goddess, child of Zeus, tell the old story, for our modern times find the beginning." Okay, here's one of the things I love about that and other translations. From the very beginning, this is a written interpretation of the old story in which we as an audience are exhorting a storyteller, tell us a story, tell us a story. And I think there's something really beautiful about that.
5: It's extremely interesting. You know, all these poems begin with these evocations to the muses. And you know, the evocations to the muses are not just cosmetic. I think that's that kind of language is often used in modern times. You know, there's usually kind of some kind of like sexual component or something. You know, somebody is a writer's muse. But it's not really like that in the ancient world. The muses, they're goddesses. Their mother is memory. So they are all about the preservation of the glorious deeds of the past. From our perspective, human beings, they're also really our only conduit for information about those ancient times. I mean, you know, I wasn't there. You weren't there. How are we going to know about that kind of stuff? Well, the muse is going to intercede, and she is going to allow us to tell this story, assuming she's telling the truth.
6: Yeah, but I love the fact that we're kind of sitting in a circle at a fire is the way I picture it. Mm-hmm. And there's a storyteller standing in front of us. And what we're doing in that beginning of that poem is saying, we want to hear a story. Tell us a good story. I think there's something thrilling about that.
5: You know, we see that already in book one, or we see the outlines. We see the outlines of that, where the suitors, the evil suitors, we don't know quite how bad they are yet, but they are seated in, they're not around a campfire, but they're around the hearth fire. There is a bard that is telling them this story. And one of the things that's really interesting about that is that Penelope breaks in. Because it's a story about, it's a sad story about Odysseus, etc. And she says, "Well, I don't want to hear that." And then Telemachus says, "Well, you know, it's not the bard. Don't blame the bard. It's Zeus's fault. Zeus gives bad luck or good luck to whoever he wants." But then you know, lots of characters in the Odyssey disagree about exactly that point. Zeus in particular disagrees about that point, as it turns out. But I think we do get this kind of interesting little bit of sort of what it's like to be in the audience, where people might have a favorite. They might choose this and not that. Not that. Maybe. How about this?
6: Well, I'm glad you mentioned that, because I want to talk more about the story in a minute. But as long as you just mentioned that, so we believe we know that this poem started more than 3,000 years ago in 8th century BCE, as I pointed out in the introduction. Was that the point at which Homer put this story down, whoever Homer was, actually wrote this story and memorialized it to some extent?
5: Seems unlikely. You know, one of the interesting things, this is one of those bits about the epic that, you know, I think typically you don't realize until somebody points it out to you. Oh, yeah. Is that with the exception of one very ambiguous passage in the Iliad, neither the Iliad nor the Odyssey has any reference to writing whatsoever. It's really kind of extraordinary. You kind of get, you mean, you're carried along by the story, and so you don't pay attention to that aspect. So it's a poem. Well, I think what that points to is that this is a poem. The various versions of it come into being at a time prior to when the Greeks were writing down anything. They devised this this system that allowed a poet to compose orally on the spot by combining all these different formulae. And that's the tradition that got preserved for us. Now, the extraordinary thing is that the Greeks start writing around the end of the 8th century. But it's not clear that they would, it's not clear that somebody would just say, oh, okay, well, now we've got writing. Let's write down Homer. Although there is, as a matter of fact, a theory. I don't think this is likely to be true, but there is a theory that the Greek alphabet was adopted in order to copy down Homer.
6: Well, so for many years, this was an oral story. Passed down from maybe one generation to the next, which also means, I assume, that different storytellers made the changes that they wanted to make to tell the story that they wanted an audience to hear, which is why, in a way, even though we've talked before the show about Christopher Nolan having a much different take on the Odyssey, he does follow in a tradition of people who have translated, interpreted the Odyssey over the years in ways that they want to emphasize different things. Is that a fair way of saying it?
5: Oh, that's absolutely true. For example, there is a one of the things that that gets shifted in the movie version, not to speak too in too much detail about that, is that a prophecy that Odysseus receives in the underworld is of the greatest possible obscurity. In order to avoid the wrath of Poseidon, he is to, once he gets home, he's to take a path inland until he comes to a land where people don't use salt. And he's supposed to carry his oar with him. And he's supposed to keep going till somebody looks at that oar and says, "What is that? Is that for winnowing grain?" And at that point, that's when he knows. Okay, make these sacrifices and come home. So my point in bringing that up is to say that there's this long tradition represented, particularly in Katzenzakis's modern sequel to the Odyssey, that functions that focuses on just that aspect of the poem.
6: Well, that's what's fascinating. We have had so not only different translations of the Odyssey itself, but all of the offshoots by various writers, novelists, movie makers, Oh Brother, Where Art Thou, and others who have taken bits and pieces of the Odyssey. So in many ways, it's an text in history, isn't it?
5: Absolutely so. And most famously, the Aeneid of Virgil, the great national epic of the Romans, which really sort of sets itself up as a sequel.
6: All right. We have a lot more to talk about, but I got to get to a break. We'll be back in just a minute with more with Dr. Charles Platter, a professor of classics, Roman Greek classics, literature and culture at the University of Georgia. We'll be right back.
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6: We're back talking about the Odyssey, the epic poem, with Dr. Charles Platter, who is a professor of classic literature and culture, Greek and Roman, at the University of Georgia. Chuck, I read from the beginning of Emily Wilson's acclaimed translation of the Odyssey, the first line in which she says this, or translates this, tell me about a complicated man. There's another translation, I think by A.T. Murray, in which he opens it by saying, tell me, O muse, of the man of many devices. What does all that mean? Why is he complicated? How is he a man of many devices? And what does that mean to us?
5: Well, it's the first line has attracted a lot of discussion since antiquity. The word that Emily Wilson translates as complicated is polutropos. And it means something like much turning or much turned. So sometimes people have said, well, many-sided. And she says complicated. So she gives it a kind of a psychological bent to it. Odysseus is a character that is, the most distinctive thing about him is his versatility. I mean, he's not the best warrior, for example. He's pretty good. He's a lot better than the Phaeacians, whom he meets on his way home and whom he embarrasses in athletics. But he's not the best among the Trojans, but he is the cleverest. He is the most versatile. He is the one who has the best ideas. Now, not all those ideas might be completely true. They might involve lying. And he's got a reputation for this. And this is one of the things that's really interesting in the Odyssey, if we're Odysseus, the last thing that we want people to know, our potential adversaries to know, is that we're Odysseus, right? Because all of a sudden, everybody's on their guard. So one of the things that happens in the Odyssey is, that Odysseus spends many books without a name. In fact, in the story of the Cyclops asks him his name, and he says, my name is nobody. Utis. Which is a kind of a bad joke in context, but it's illustrative of the fact that, as soon as Polyphemus finds out Odysseus's name, because Odysseus can't really resist giving out his name at the end, because he's an epic hero after all, but that allows Polyphemus to curse him.
6: Polyphemus being the Cyclops. Who has a harrowing scene in Christopher Nolan's version of the Odyssey?
5: No, there are many good things about it. One thing that is missing is a lot of conversation between Odysseus and the Cyclops, which is very revealing about who Odysseus is. But you can't put everything. I mean, one of the things that anybody who goes to the movie is good with a knowledge of the Odyssey is, even if like their favorite parts have been changed a little bit, they're going to be amazed at how many bits he was able to incorporate. So Odysseus is this this person with all of these different sides to him. I said earlier that he gets recognized in all of these different ways at the end, and that those different ways are illustrative of the many sides that he has as well. And some of those recognitions are really superficial. Others are incredibly profound. So it's an interesting mix.
6: He's considered a hero. I mean, he's called a hero, but we don't use the word hero, I think, in the same way that it was applied to someone in Greek literature. I mean, Odysseus is able to fight his way through all these sea monsters and the Cyclops and, 7 years on an island with a goddess who, Circe, who... holds him essentially, not Circe, I apologize. Circe's the goddess who turns men into pigs, right? but the point is, he uses deception, and he, I think, understands he's the only one who's going to get home alive, and yet he leads his men on, and in a couple of cases, recognizes they're going to die as a result of his decisions. A very different kind of hero.
5: Right, right. Very, very different than we think of it. I think that's shifted a little bit in the movie. I think one of the most distinctive characteristics of the ancient Greek hero, the epic hero, is this emphasis on reputation. This reputation in the sense of kleos, which we often translate as glory, but it really refers to the idea that people are going to hear your name. They're going to continually hear your name. In fact, that's what the muses are able to do. They are able to bestow kleos on people. That's one of the things that particularly motivates the Iliad, for example. I won't go into that, but also it's one of those things that really explains kind of what's going on in the Calypso scene when he's on the island.
6: She's the seductress who holds him for 7 years.
5: Right, right. Right, her name probably accidentally, but it's hard not to say something about it. Means cover over, and the kind of oblivion that she and her island represents is something that's absolutely antithetical to the epic hero. That's why, incidentally, in the course of all his adventures, I mean, Odysseus is the guy who is willing to tie himself to the mast in order to hear the extraordinarily seductive song of the sirens. But he has absolutely no interest earlier in the poem. He and his crew go to a land where the inhabitants eat the lotus. And eating, they're very friendly, unlike a lot of the people that he meets. Eating the lotus takes away any memories of coming home. So that plugs into the Nostos part of the story, the idea of Odysseus as somebody who is going to return. But it's also true, I think, just as you can't really be an epic hero in the middle of the ocean on Calypso's island, so you can't be an epic hero among the lotus eaters, because there's a kind of a sameness that results from eating the lotus. So it's a pretty fascinating thing. I think, you know, the idea of being an epic hero turns out to be an important thing. Really, the only place in the Odyssey where Odysseus kind of gets that is in the slaughter of the suitors at the end, which is a scene that is very much like the kind of battle scene you see in the Iliad.
6: It's interesting for me. I don't think we ever read the entire Odyssey when I was in high school, but certainly we read selections from it. And that scene, the suitors and Odysseus confronting them because they've taken over the palace. They are eating out all the food that's there. They're fighting. They're bickering. Penelope is trying to figure out how to fend them off. Telemachus, his son, has gone off to try to find Odysseus. But that scene, when Odysseus comes home, apparently disguised, and is able to vanquish the suitors, is a scene that I'll never forget.
5: It's pretty wonderful. The suitor scene writ large, because it goes through a great part of the poem, is a lot more, there are a lot more subtleties in the poem, because the composer of the poem is really kind of interested in showing that, you know, some of the suitors are not as bad as others. Now, so it becomes this question, well, you know, what's the standard going to be? Turns out the standard's pretty high. you're probably not going to make it out alive. But nevertheless, we get these guys who are disgusted by the suitors' behavior, but they're kind of hanging around Anyway, there are wonderful things about that whole setup. You remember there is the Odysseus's old serving maid Eurycleia, who's very loyal to Penelope. She's the one. She is one of the people who comes to know Odysseus through his scar. The scar that he received at his grandfather's house.
6: On his foot, I think.
5: Yeah, so it's on his thigh, as a matter of fact. I think in the more sanitized...

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1: I know it's really him. But Penelope at that point says, I don't know. The gods can do lots of things. Let's go see. And so they go downstairs. Everything covered with blood, right? Odysseus is covered with blood. And she says, well, I don't know. And Telemachus, of course, is having a fit by now. He says, mother, how hard-hearted could you be not to recognize father, blah, blah, blah. Him, he who could only recognize Odysseus because Odysseus said to him, oh, I'm Odysseus. That's one of the lesser profound recognition scenes that we have in the Odyssey. Anyway, so Penelope says, well, you know, there are certain signs we have that will allow us. And then she says, you know, Eurycleia, go make up a bed for the stranger, you know, in the marital bed. Move it out into the hallway, though. And then Odysseus flares up and says, what are you talking about? This bed can't be moved. I made it out of a whole living tree. And then that persuades
2: Thank you for correcting me. So it wasn't the test for the suitors.
1: No, that was the bow.
2: That was the bow. It was, can anybody string the bow?
1: Yeah, so which they failed that one. They would have failed the other one too, though. So
2: thank you for correcting me on that. We're going to have to take a break in a couple of minutes, but there are so many extraordinary stories, in the Odyssey. Do you have a favorite? Or a couple of real favorites that you can mention briefly, or to pick up one before we go to a break.
1: Well, let me go back to just where we were, because there's this wonderful like miniature scenes. So Telemachus and Odysseus come back to the palace. Telemachus now knows that it's Odysseus, but he can't tell anybody. Eurycleia has met with Odysseus and has recognized him, but she can't tell anybody about it. Okay, Odysseus goes to sleep. Next morning, Telemachus comes back to the palace, and he says, well, Eurycleia, you know, how did mother treat the stranger? I know she's never, you know, she's not really reliable like that. And Eurycleia says, well, no, she did this and she did that. Well, what's wonderful about that scene is that both of them know, but neither knows the other knows. And they play it completely straight. And, you know, I'm sure they had, you know, if you wanted to project it on further, they would have had a good laugh about that conversation in the subsequent weeks.
2: But you point out that really the Odyssey ends with that basic return. What is the actual ending, at least of most of the translations of it? What happens at the very end once Odysseus and Penelope are reunited?
1: Well, as we said before, there is this prophecy that goes out beyond the end of the Odyssey that never gets picked up. But there, you know, one of the things that...
2: That's the one about the ore and the going ore, to a place right, where yeah. no one recognizes what it is. But that's not in the actual close of the book. It's just
1: No. This is actually in the middle. You know, the prophecy's made right in the middle of the poem. Well, there is a lot of brutality that continues. All the disloyal servants are punished. The maids are hung up. In grotesque fashion, but there's also this other issue, because all of a sudden, well, we've killed everybody in the all the suitors, and now, well, their families start to find out about that, and everybody goes up to the house of Odysseus's Odysseus's father Laertes, who hasn't been in the poem at all, and. There's a little mini battle, and all of a sudden we cut to the gods, and the gods say, oh, we got to do something about this. You know, Athena comes down, mm-hmm. and they stop the battle, and they're able, and then all of a sudden they say, okay, we're going to make it so nobody can remember anything that happened.
2: Yeah, I got to get to a break, but essentially what you're saying is Athena puts to rest

0: all of these, the families that have come for revenge and all of that. And once again, Odysseus is essentially saved by Athena, who has been at his side for much of the Odyssey. All right, let me get to our final break of the show. We'll be back with more on this great conversation about the Odyssey.
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0: There is reference, at least in Christopher Nolan's movie, to Zeus's Law. I don't know how much Zeus's Law plays into the story of the Odyssey as written and translated by many people, but talk about Zeus's Law.
9: Well, that's an interesting part of the movie because it's made to be this actually huge aspect of the movie. There's some changes that are made in it, but it's not like the idea is unimportant in the poem at all, but in a narrower sense. Basically, the idea is the Greeks refer to it as xenia, and it is a set of relationships that exists between a guest and a host. That if I invite you in, I am responsible for you, and moreover, you're responsible for me. Like if I'm ever traveling, I can assume that you will be my my host. And it has all sorts of applications. I mean, the suitors, for example, are a perfect example of bad xenia, because there are guests who won't leave. Menelaus is this great practitioner of xenia because, well, you know, lots going on in his palace. They're having a big marriage. But he says, come on in. You know, we could never have made it here if people hadn't taken us in. So xenia is this really kind of controlling idea, and people appeal to it all the time. You know, Odysseus, when he's talking to the Cyclops, says, you know, think about xenia. Remember how Zeus protects strangers. And Cyclops says, we don't care anything about Zeus.
0: Yeah, we're the Cyclops powerful. Who eats men alive. He eats them whole.
9: yeah. He says, we don't care about Zeus. Not forget Zenia. About it.
0: But you know, what's interesting is that to the extent that it's in the story, it is one of the lessons, in a way, in the story. Treat the stranger as you would want yourself to be treated. I mean, it's a principle in religion in the centuries since the story was first told. So I do think it's one of the interesting lessons in the Odyssey. I wonder also about Circe. Circe turns the men on Odysseus's ship, who are starving, so hungry, into pigs. And I can't help but wonder if that kind of gluttony, if there's a lesson there as people told this story over and over again about gluttony. I mean, does the Odyssey, in fact, have moral lessons?
9: I think the Odyssey has moral lessons. Certainly in antiquity it was thought to. I mean, the idea about there being some special significance to Odysseus's men being turned into pigs goes back to antiquity. It's not some modern interpretation. Yeah, there are many lessons. And in fact, they are, going back to our discussion about xenia, it is something that is imagined to be so sacred that it can even stop the Trojan War. There's this great scene where Diomedes and Glaucus are about to fight. And what these guys like to do is they like to, you know, kind of sidle up to within a spear shot of each other. And then they do these great vaunts about their lineage and all that. So they're doing that, and then but in the middle of this, and Diomedes, who's one of the characters that is involved here, is just tearing up everybody on the battlefield at this point. And then the Lycian guy who's fighting for the Trojans, a guy named Glaucus, he's trying to say, yeah, well, I've got something to be proud of too. And he starts telling this story, and all of a sudden Diomedes breaks in and he says, whoa, wait, hold on. Your grandfather was the guest of my grandfather, and so we can't fight. And that's, you know, there's this temporary break in the thing. So even though, like in the Iliad, you might think that war is the only thing, there are places where there are ideas that can stop it.
0: See, I'm curious about another story, and I know you can't get inside of Emily Wilson's head. I've referred to her translation several times now. I read from her translation earlier on. She singles out the fact that Odysseus's men, they died in many ways throughout the story, being eaten by the Cyclops, the Sirens taking some of them who cannot resist, take the wax out of their ears and can't resist the cry of the Sirens. But she singles out they ate the sun god's cattle and the god kept them from home. Now, without knowing exactly why she did that, why is that story held up in such an important way right at the beginning of it, of the poem, her version of the poem?
9: Well, you want a moral lesson. There you go. I don't eat the sun god's cattle. That's a bad decision overall. But that's just the way her treatment of that is in no way out of proportion to its significance in the poem. It is like the key event. It's just the final example of this theme of insubordination of the crew that begins right as soon as they leave Troy. They have this first set of battles with these people called the Kikonians, and Odysseus is saying, well, gotta go. And they're saying, no, we want to stay and feast and drink wine, etc. And all of that, that's a slope downwards throughout the poem. And there is this place at the end where they finally come to their end. Interestingly, there's this little factor that takes place in the Odyssey, where every time Odysseus falls asleep, every time that's drawn to our attention, something big might happen. That's how he gets back to Ithaca in the end. He falls asleep, and that's when the crew. That's when the crew kills the cattle and eats them. So it's interesting. I mean, you know, certainly a theme throughout the Odyssey, and this is actually in the film as well, is that Odysseus likes to be able to control things. And this sleeping thing seems to be like this kind of recognition that, well, you can't quite do it. That's out of your ken.
0: Well, you know, let me broaden the lens a little bit here. There are people who listen to the show, and they know that I was I studied theater in college. I was an acting major in college. And of course, one of the great texts that I read, among others, are the Oedipus trilogy. These great, great Greek tragedies. Which, and I want to bring this to the Odyssey, if I may, with you. I mean, one of the things that happens, say, in Oedipus, and I think is important, is the audiences who went to see this, and tell me if I'm wrong, when they see that a king, their king, can be brought down by hubris, by his terrible behavior, I think it's fair to say that they looked at themselves and said, my gosh, we're all in precarious positions if the king himself can be brought down. And if you think I'm right about that, I guess the question is if there are aspects of the Odyssey in which the same thing is true, how people saw themselves in the lessons of the Odyssey.
9: Well, yeah, you could go in so many different ways. I mean, that's I think that you know, the ancient Greeks were absolutely aware of the precariousness of human existence and the possibility that completely unpredictable things might happen, which often they attributed to the caprice of the gods. In the Odyssey, certainly the maybe not the best idea, but you wouldn't think it's a total game changer. The idea that Odysseus should tell his name to Polyphemus turns out then to have these very profound consequences.
0: Why?
9: Then the Cyclops can curse him, and that lengthens his voyage for 7 years, and he's all this persecution. The Cyclops is a son of Poseidon.
0: Mm-hmm. Right.
9: So they're very conscious of that. Of course, the fate of Agamemnon is one of those as well that shows the precariousness.
0: About what happens to Agamemnon.
9: Well,
0: it's pretty terrifying.
9: It's not so good. It's not so good for him. No matter what version you use. Now the known version's a little bit different, but it uses other ancient texts in order to tell the story. But while Agamemnon has been at Troy, there has been an affair between his wife Clytemnestra and his cousin Aegisthus. This is a very, very dysfunctional family. I was just doing a video the other day, and everybody who was running the camera their mouths were open, because it's like some new horror at each moment. You have cannibalism, anyway, I won't go into the whole thing. Everybody's mad at Agamemnon, but Agamemnon doesn't know that. And he comes back from Troy, as a great conqueror, and he's immediately murdered. So not so good for him. He shows up a couple times in the Odyssey to talk to Odysseus from the underworld. Not to Odysseus both times, but to Odysseus when Odysseus goes to the underworld, or whatever he does, and then at the end.
0: I wanted I stopped you there because we're short on time, and I don't know how much you want to talk about it. But you're writing a new book that is about. You tell me how much you want to talk about. You probably don't want to give too much away.
9: Well, it's really more. It's more of an amorous monde richesse. There's too much to tell. The one thing that people aren't aware of generally is just how much Trojan War mythology there is that exists outside the Iliad and the Odyssey. Much of it was collected in a series of poems that we call the Epic Cycle, which goes back all the way to a plan by Zeus to destroy the world. Maybe try again, and goes on down past the Odyssey, actually to the death of Odysseus. Some of these stories show up in tragedy. So we see various bits. Often we see Odysseus, interestingly, as the bad guy.
0: So you're writing about many of these stories.
9: Right. I'm trying to give a kind of a secret history of the Trojan War. And it's not really secret, but it's something that most people are not going to be aware of.
0: Well, Dr. Charles Platter, we are, I'm sorry to say, out of time. I could talk to you for another hour. I think your life in the classic literature and culture is fascinating. And I'm so grateful to you for taking time to be with us today. I've had a lot of fun talking to you.
9: Thanks. It's great to be here. Really enjoyed it.
0: Dr. Charles Platter is a professor of classic Greek and Roman literature and culture at the University of Georgia, where he's been teaching for more than 30 years. When I was reading about his career, I found an article in which he's quoted as saying that the challenge today in higher education is bridging the gap between the old world and the new. It struck me that the remarkable success of Christopher Nolan's Odyssey has done a very good job of bridging that gap, no matter whether you like the film or not. Before we leave you today, a couple of program notes. President Trump has continued his baseless accusations that Georgia's 2020 election was rigged. Last week, he didn't mention Georgia specifically in the speech in which he claimed election systems across the country are vulnerable to hacking, widespread voting by non-citizens, and other issues he said lead to rigged elections. But after hearing that speech, I reached out to Georgia's Secretary of State, Brad Raffensperger, to get a reality check from him on how Georgia elections are safeguarded against the issues President Trump laid out. Our conversation with Raffensperger is available as a podcast. If you subscribe to the In These Times podcast, it will pop up on your feed like all of our other editions of the show. Finally, as summer comes to a close, Bill and I are going to take a break for a few weeks. In These Times will be on hiatus starting this week until we return on August 29th. When we come back, we'll devote some of our shows to assembling our panels of political analysts to give us their insights about how the November election is unfolding. But we'll continue to devote some of our shows to interviews with authors, artists, and thought leaders. In the meantime, WABE will have replacement programming for that hour that we're usually with you on Saturdays. So as we get set to take our short vacation, I want to say thanks to all of you for listening to In These Times, and I look forward to seeing you again in just a few weeks. Have a happy rest of the summer.

0: For Saturday, that's All Things Considered. From NPR News, I'm Debbie Elliott. We're back tomorrow. Hope you will join us. Until then, be well and have a great night.
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4: You know it, and we know it too. 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
1: That was Caroline Polachek at the Tiny Desk from 2023. We just heard I Believe. Before that, Sunset, and Caroline Polachek opened her set with Pretty Impossible. I produced that Caroline Polachek Tiny Desk, and Josh Rogerson recorded and mixed it. 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
1: 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I'm Robin Hilton. More solo acts today. A little later, the singular voice behind the alternative rock band 10,000 Maniacs, Natalie Merchant, sings at the Tiny Desk. 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
1: That's Natalie Merchant from 2016 at the Tiny Desk. We just heard Weeping Pilgrim. Before that, Texas. And Motherland. Bob Boylan and Morgan Walker were the producers for this performance, and Josh Rogerson was the audio engineer. Tiny Desk Radio is produced by Walter Ray Watson, Noah Caldwell, and Danica Panetta. Neil Tevold is the technical director. Our series editor is Lars Gottrich. Saraya Muhammad is our executive producer. Sonali Mehta is the executive director of NPR Music. And our theme was composed by Kaylin Ellis. Thanks so much for listening to Tiny Desk Radio from NPR Music. I'm Robin Hilton. 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

0: Welcome to The Upside of Jazz from WABE, where we choose to feel good one jazz record at a time. My name is Joe Alterman. I'm a Southern jazz pianist, and to me, jazz is a feeling. And if it feels good, it is good. Let's dive in. My guest today is pianist, drummer, composer, and bandleader, Luther S. Allison. Luther grew up in Charlotte, North Carolina, surrounded by gospel, soul, blues, and jazz. Along the way, he studied with and was deeply influenced by a remarkable lineage of Southern pianists, including Donald Brown, Mulgrew Miller, and Harold Mayburn. Today, he's become one of the most compelling young pianists in jazz. But what strikes me most about Luther isn't just how much he knows, it's how curious he remains. In our conversation, we talked about growing up in the South, finding jazz through unexpected roots, the influence of the blues, social media, mentorship, faith, hope, and what it means to develop your own voice while honoring the people who helped shape it. Here's my conversation with Luther S. Allison.
1: You know, I got into jazz through bluegrass, actually. I grew up loving bluegrass music, and then I'd start to hear how people like Oscar Peterson might play a song that I was used to hearing at a bluegrass festival, you know, something like You Are My Sunshine. And it was like the way that they played with the melody that I was already familiar with just like made me fall in love with it. That was the first thing that really drew me to the music. Less the solos initially, it was more the way they played and interpreted the melodies that I loved. So, you know, just being from the South as well. And what's your coming to love jazz story?
2: Yeah, it's kind of interesting. I feel like there's a lot of directions that I kind of found the music from. I remember early on, one of the first memories that comes up after you mentioned everything about bluegrass being one of your entryways to the music was a really, really good friend of mine named Dylan Flanagan back in Charlotte. And we grew up going to, I think, middle and high school together at Northwest School of the Arts. And he kind of comes from a pretty heavy bluegrass and country influence. So he had the acrylic nails and he was a mean bluegrass banjo player and acoustic guitar player, but he also studied classical guitar. But he was also one of the first people I met who was very explorative musically. So I remember maybe back in 2008 and he was like, man, there's this new band I've been checking out. They have a really weird name, but they have some incredible music, man. Their name is Snarky Puppy, and they're coming through Charlotte at the Evening Muse, which is this really small venue in Noda, kind of close to downtown Charlotte, uptown Charlotte. I remember seeing them a couple times at that venue. And, Dylan was a guy who was not only checking out bluegrass and country, but was starting to check out some, like, a lot of fusion, some jazz music. And even my father would listen to a lot of smooth jazz. So he would listen to a lot of George Duke. He would listen to Joe Sample, Huge Groove, Four Play, Bob James, Pieces of a Dream, Kirk Whalum, and kind of through some of the smooth jazz people, particularly Kirk Franklin, Grover Washington, Maceo Parker, you know, and funk. I feel like through all of these different people, I was starting to notice that a lot of these people were influenced by a lot of jazz musicians. So I would start to kind of trace things back from Maceo when I would hear Cannonball Adderley. And I'm like, man, this kind of sounds similar to Maceo in some ways, but in a different stylistic setting. Or I would hear Dennis Chambers on drums, but I would hear him talk a lot about Tony Williams. And I'm like, okay, who's Tony Williams? Who's Billy Cobham? Who are some of the, you know, and also being a multi-instrumentalist, I feel like from playing each of these different instruments and learning about all of their influences, you know, even kind of checking out my dad's smooth jazz records and checking out Jakeem Joyner or Mike Phillips or whoever these people, you know, and learning and hearing about Sonny Stitt, hearing them talk about Train, hearing them talk about Dexter. I mentioned all the piano people, but George Duke, and then kind of learning about Horace Silver and then learning about, you know, so it was kind of through all of these other routes that I started to find that the people I was checking out were influenced by so many jazz musicians. And then later on getting to, I think it was my like late junior year going into my senior year of high school, soon after Katrina in New Orleans and Lonnie Davis and O.C. Davis ended up moving up from New Orleans to Charlotte and they started a jazz organization called Jazz Art Charlotte. At the time it was called Jazz Arts Initiative. I ended up joining that. I was in one of their first bands. And that's when I really first started playing a lot of jazz music. But I was also playing in my school band. Northwest had a jazz band and a concert band. And I started playing tenor saxophone in the jazz band. So I was getting exposed to Charles Mingus. You know, we were playing
1: Fables of Phoebus.
2: Fables of Phoebus.
1: Yes.
2: I'm playing the tenor sax part. Or
1: man.
2: Playing Crystal Silence, you know, Chick Corea, or, you know, Herbie Hancock tunes, like some of the more fusion or groove-based stuff, you know, Watermelon Man or, you know, Cantaloupe Island. So it was like all these different angles I was kind of getting to the music from.
0: Let's hear some music from Luther. This song comes from his recent release, I Owe It All to You, and it's called Lou's Blues. It's a great nod to Luther's Southern roots and the importance of the blues. So enjoy Lou's Blues.

0: That was Lou's Blues, and I'm lucky to be in conversation with Lou, Luther Allison, today. Let's get back to our chat.
1: Were you just kind of like a sponge to everything, or was there like, was there one or two artists or songs you heard that was like, oh my God, this is exactly how, you know, like an epiphany moment?
2: I feel like there were many different ones. I feel like it kind of happened on each instrument I was playing at the time. I remember listening to Joe Sample. My dad, you know, insisted on driving these long road trips. We would never fly. So I'd be in the back of the van just listening to Joe Sample records or listening to Brian Culbertson, who's more smooth jazz. But I remember, honestly, it was through a lot of Christmas music. I feel like on the piano, my connection was Vince Guaraldi. I was hearing all this Christmas music and I really loved the feeling of it. And I remember joining the piano class in my middle school at Northwest School of the Arts. And I just remember playing "O Christmas Tree," "O Tannenbaum." And something about that just really resonated with me deeply. Just the freedom that I could experience musically through playing this. And then I remember there was a guest artist who came. And at the time I was working on a lot of classical music. I was playing a lot of Debussy, some Ravel, some Rachmaninoff, or some Tchaikovsky. And I remember I was working on Claire de Lune. And this guest artist, his name is escaping me. I remember he was listening to me play Claire de Lune. And I was maybe in the 8th or 9th grade. And I'll never forget, he heard me play it. He gave me some comments. And then he played it with a completely new, just a completely new architecture, structure, everything, harmony, everything was different, but the melody was still there. And I remember hearing that and my mind was blown. I was like, I can't believe this guy just heard me play some Debussy and just did whatever he wanted to do with it. And then I even remember learning, you know, Kirk Whalum, like he had a record playing some Luther Vandross tunes. And I remember playing "If Only for One Night," so way do dee do dee do, boom boom boom, way ah da da da da, do do dee dee way ah. And I remember just hearing how lyrically, like it felt like I was hearing somebody sing through their horn, like how people talk about Miles. And I remember on the sax that connected with me. And then I remember hearing, you know, I had this DVD with Tony Royster and Dennis Chambers and Billy Cobham, and I'm like, man, you can see each generation being accounted for in this video. And everybody was talking about Tony Williams. And I remember going on drummerworld.com and I was looking up, and it was three casts for drums up for me: Tony Williams, Brian Blade, and Jeff Hamilton. And I remember just seeing their videos, Jeff Hamilton with the big band, Tony, like young Tony with Miles, and even later Tony, the yellow kit, Wallace Roney and Mulgrew Miller, you know, and just hearing his development from video to video, and then hearing Brian Blade and just his touch, his musicality, his sensibilities. And yeah, I even feel it now talking about it. Like it was a deeply emotional experience. Like I couldn't believe it.
1: Man, oh, that's amazing. I got to share. I got to hang with Joe Sample a few times, and I remember asking him one time, this was in New York, if he had ever lived in New York. And he said that he did, he tried, but he left. And I said, well, why did he leave? And he said at the time, he said all the musicians he felt wanted to go to outer space with their music. And he's like, all I wanted was a burger with fries.
2: I like that.
1: That's so good. I used to have a lot of conversations with Ramsey Lewis around me being from Atlanta and him being from Chicago, and what it meant to have not grown up in New York at the time. And he always felt that one of the things that brought us together, and one of the reasons he was glad actually to not have come up in New York and to come up in Chicago, was for the fact that he felt that coming up in Chicago at the time that he was, had he been from New York at the time, he would have been encouraged to be mostly influenced by bebop music. And he said being in Chicago, he felt like he was encouraged to be influenced by all kinds of music and, you know, incorporate it as much or as little as he wanted into his thing. Did you feel that way in Charlotte? Does that resonate at all?
2: Oh yeah, definitely. I feel like being in Charlotte, there was a heavy gospel influence, heavy funk influence. A lot of the people that I was coming up under who were kind of like big brothers to me, people like Tim Scott, Harvey Cummings, Elazar Schaefer, Tim Singh, there's a lot of guys who I was playing with at that time who were heavily influenced by a lot of funk music, More Stand the Time, Prince, a lot of like 80s funk bands. So I was checking a lot of that stuff out. But I feel like also the sounds of country music and folk music and just the sounds of Charlotte, you know, and I feel like even at that time, it never necessarily felt like a big music city, but there was always a lot of really good music happening. And I never felt like, I don't know, I feel like each style of music kind of held the same level of importance in the scene. And I remember doing gigs and I would play a set and we'd be tipping. And the next band would come up and they'd be playing some backbeat. And then the next band come up and they're playing some salsa music. And it just never felt like I kind of had to do one thing. And I would notice a lot of the cats would show love to each other too. So being in a place that was so accepting of different styles of music without vibing somebody for playing a certain type of way was a very welcoming environment for me to learn in and to grow and develop in.
1: So these Southern jazz stories are pretty fascinating to me.
2: Was
1: drums first?
2: Yeah. I started drums when I was 5. And then my drum teacher was like, man, he should start playing as many instruments as early as he can. So my parents enrolled me in piano lessons. I didn't want to do it. I remember the piano teacher at my school, he would give out these pink slips. Or I think the teachers would give the pink slips to the students because he would pass them out to the teachers. And I was notoriously just messy. My backpack was a mess. My room was a mess. Just everything was a mess. And so I remember my parents would frequently go through my bag to make sure everything was in order and I wasn't missing anything. And my dad found a slip and I didn't want him to find that slip because I knew they were going to want me to take the lessons. And I was like, oh man. So he found it and they enrolled me in lessons. They were before school. So I was getting to school at like maybe 6 a.m. or something like that to do this like 45 minutes of piano lessons or whatever. And I hated it. But eventually I started to develop a passion for, like, I'd always loved the music. So just playing the instrument was satisfying, but I couldn't connect with Mozart or Beethoven. Like, I just, quite frankly, couldn't connect with white people from across the world who grew up hundreds of years before me. And I'm a young black boy from the South. So I'm playing this music and I'm not seeing the significance of it in my life, which is why when I started hearing a lot of these other people on the piano, Joe Sample, George Duke, all these people, was why it was so influential. And then I started to, years later, understand the importance of Brahms and Liszt and all these great composers that I was playing some of their music when I was in those piano lessons. And I was taking classical lessons for some years too after that still.
1: Did that make it easier to connect with the stuff on the drums and the saxophone?
2: Yeah. Oh yeah. I feel like it did, you know. Like I would play saxophone and I would be thinking about the piano and that would help me to get through the instrument a little bit more easily. Cause if I was trying to think of like, how would I play over this on the piano with my limited jazz knowledge at the time? Cause I hadn't been taking jazz lessons or anything. I was just playing in the school band and checking out records. You know, I would like play saxophone and imagine myself playing piano. But then I feel like when I got back to the piano, at times I would kind of think about how would I play this on the sax, because being limited in a way made me feel a little bit more limitless. You know, this probably sounds kind of corny, but in a way I feel like it helped me to, you know, I have these limitations, but it's allowing me to be a little bit more expressive through this one note at a time instead of playing 10 at a time. But then when I would play each of those instruments, I was also feeling the drums. And when I would play the drums, I feel like those two instruments would inform how I'm dealing melodically and harmonically with the drum set.
1: Mm. And then when you get to the piano and you have 10 notes to choose from, does it make it, are you editing yourself in real time because you have spent so much time playing an instrument where you can only play one note at a time, like on the saxophone?
2: Oh yeah.
1: Yeah. Yeah.
2: Yeah. I feel like it definitely caused me to think more intentionally and deliberately about what I'm playing and why it is that I'm playing it, instead of just playing the stuff I know I can play over whatever chord or whatever moment in the music. But it forced me to think and be more intentional about everything that I was playing on that instrument.
1: Have you heard any of those stories about people auditioning for James Brown back in the day?
2: I heard a couple, but not many.
1: I heard one of some guy who was auditioning on saxophone, and he played the saxophone, and then James Brown said, "Cool, what instrument do you play?" After he finished playing, he said, "I play the saxophone." He says, "Nope." And he says, "Yeah." And he says, "No, what instrument do you play?" He says, "I play saxophone." He's like, "No, what instrument do you?" And it just kept going on. And finally, James Brown was like, "You play the drums. In my band, everything is a drum."
2: I like that.
1: I love that. Yeah.
2: That's nice.
0: Let's hear some music that connects to Luther's multi-instrumental background and early influences. And this is called Say Dr. J.

0: 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My name is Joe Alterman, and that was Luther Allison playing Say Dr. J from his I Owe It All to You album. And we'll be right back with more of my conversation with Luther S. Allison after a short break.
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0: Welcome back to The Upside of Jazz from WABE. My name is Joe Alterman, and let's get back to my conversation with the wonderful pianist Luther S. Allison.
3: Can you talk a little bit about, like, moving to New York? And I mean, for me personally, so growing up in Atlanta, like, I was obsessed with, like, Oscar Peterson. You know, I loved a lot of the musicians you mentioned. And I honestly, I didn't know when I was, like, 18, this was probably 2007. I didn't really know much of the history at the time. And so to me, it was like, I love, you know, oh my God, Oscar Peterson's still around. This is so great. I can go see. It was so amazing. But so when I moved to New York, I remember I was kind of shell-shocked for a little while because the people I loved, people like Errol Garner and Ahmad Jamal and Oscar, were not really talked about as much. It was more, you know, the Herbie and Chick thing, which I love. It just wasn't the thing that I was, you know, resonating with the most at the time. And I also loved the blues, which I don't want to say it's put down, but it's often talked about as more of a simpler form when we know it's not. Right. So, you know,
4: yeah, exactly.
3: I remember going up, one of my teachers early on was Kenny Werner. And I remember saying to him, God, I feel a lot of pressure to sound, quote, modern, like Herbie and Chick. And I remember his response was, you think that's modern? Like implying those guys are old, you know, and it just kind of blew my mind. I'm not trying to take your answer in any route. I'm just sharing with you a little bit of my experience. And then eventually, you know, I figured it out. But you know, what was it like moving to New York for you, loving the kind of stuff that you do?
4: Yeah, I think coming from a few different places before moving to New York was very helpful for me. I feel as a person, you know, psychologically and musically. I was obviously in North Carolina till I was 17, graduated high school. Then I was in Knoxville, Tennessee for 4 years for undergrad. Then I was in East Lansing, Michigan for 2 years for grad school. And then I moved to New York City afterwards. So I felt like I was getting indoctrinated. And, you know, when I moved to Tennessee, the sound of Memphis. So I dove into Mulgrew Miller, James Williams, Harold Mayburn, Donald Brown, Frank Strozier, Lewis Smith, George Coleman, Booker Little, and then moving to Detroit and, you know, Rodney Whitaker running the program, moving to Lansing, but, you know, and then dealing with Tommy Flanagan and the Jones Brothers and dealing just with the Detroit sound. You know, there's very much so a sound that still exists very strongly there. So I feel like moving to New York, I was very proud of having come from country, blues, gospel roots, going to this Memphis sound, going to this Detroit sound. So it's funny, I never really felt any pressure when I got to New York to do a certain thing, to sound a certain way. I feel like I was blessed to have come in with a gig. I remember when I first moved up, I met Ulysses Owens right before I moved. And he said, man, I want to start this new group called the Generation Y Quintet. And I'd love for you to be in it. And I remember that first band, it was me, Phil Norris, Alexa Tarantino, Drew Anderson, and Ulysses. I think that was everybody. And that was coming up. We started doing some touring, some road dates together. And I feel like, man, this is somebody I checked out as a drummer so much because my first recording sessions were on drums with Mike Dees, which were some of his most recent recording sessions. And so I was like, man, like I've been checking you out as a drummer for so long. So now if I get to play piano with you, I feel like I know exactly what to do when playing with you. And so coming up and having somebody who wanted me to join their group simply for what I had to offer before even moving to New York was something that just made me feel more confident about what I had to offer. Yeah, if anything, it made me double down even more on the blues and soul music and kind of my roots in this music. And that's what I love so much about Mulgrew, about Donald Brown, about James Williams, about Phineas Newborn, all the Memphis piano players, James Hurt even, you know, is like these blues sensibilities. You know, like you listen to Mulgrew, that intro on the 11th hour, and that's just straight blues. It's straight blues, you know, not even jazz blues. This is just the blues, you know. And then he gets around to the stuff later, you know. Hearing that in some of my heroes is something that, like, you hear Donald Brown play Dance Sucker, you know, or you hear him play like any of these arrangements. It's just so drenched in soul and the blues. So, you know, but then there are moments where you listen out and it's like, man, should I be doing something else? And you think about it for a second. I have those moments. I think, should I completely just go in a different direction? But, you know, it's also a reminder to just, you know, they're doing what they do because they love it and they feel it's necessary for them to be doing it beyond just advertisement. Maybe some people that is their motivation, but it's a deep personal thing of this is really what I'm feeling and hearing as a person, and I have to express this musically.
0: Let's hear some more music from Luther. And this next song feels like it connects to these mentors, people like Donald Brown, Mulgrew Miller, Harold Mayburn, and that Memphis piano lineage. This song is called There, But For the Grace Of... and is Luther Allison from his album I Owe It All to You.

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1: Still being a devout Christian, I do feel like, in a way, playing music in general, any style, is prayer in a way. I think it's worship in a way. I think it depends on your heart posture at the time. I don't think it is always, you know, I think it definitely depends on the state that you're in when you are playing the instrument. But I do feel that it's a position of praise and of thanks for me to who gave me this gift to be able to do this well. Who gave me the gift to love this? Because I think even just that's a gift, to love something that's so beautiful that can't harm me. Like, I can't play music and then a sound emanates from the piano and I'm harmed by it. Maybe if I play it too loud, it could hurt my ears a little bit. But I mean, you know, it's a gift to be able to love this and to be able to do this. So yeah, I definitely kind of resonate with all of those things. And even like you said, with what McBride said about being a technician, you know, I'm seeing how it's connected to different forms of the arts, even like how it's similar to being a painter. Even when I'm composing something and I'm kind of seeing things as, you know, I'm positioning things and placing them in specific places. Like, I write this song, I listen back to it, and it's not finished. Like, I'm still painting this piece. It's like, what else needs to go where? Like, even before this, I was working on a song for 2 hours because I have a rehearsal right after this, you know, for a recording. So it's like, man, where does this need to be placed? I finished this a couple weeks ago, but I'm still finding new things with how to position this. So in a way, you feel like an architect, or, you know, like you're chiseling things out. It's like you're still figuring out where it needs to be. It's kind of like the saying where the layman just looks at a piece of stone and they just see stone. And an architect, or, you know, a chiseler, or whatever, whoever it is, you know, I don't know the exact terminology, but they look at this and they see the art before it's even created. I kind of see myself in a way as that. It's like seeing the beauty in something and continuing to construct that beauty, you know, even if I'm not really hearing it, but you feel it within and seeing how is it that this feeling sounds.
2: 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This song is called New York.

0: That was New York by Luther Allison from his new release, I Owe It All to You. My name is Joe Alterman, and I'm in conversation with Luther today. Let's get back to that chat.
1: I don't know about you, but I feel like before COVID, I was often sent clips of my gigs and things like this, and I'd share them online if I wanted to, but it wasn't really a necessity. And now I kind of feel like the gig is almost the excuse to get the stuff to put online. And I know we have these pressures to fill a room and things like that. But at the same time, like if Miles Davis was on Instagram all the time, posted about his gigs, it loses the entire, that air of mystery. So like, you know, how do you navigate like the social media aspect of being a musician?
2: Yeah, that's real. I think what it boils down to and what I feel like a lot of people end up losing sight of is what one of my best friends, his name is Marcus Howell, incredible saxophonist, great man. And he always says, when you're bad, you're bad. He loves saying it. He says it all the time. When you're bad, you're bad. And I feel like that's what it boils down to. Not saying that's all that matters, but I feel like people end up feeling like I have to post to be seen, or I have to post to remain relevant, or to be in the sight line of the people in order to get gigs, or, you know, in order to get my stuff out there, I got to make sure I'm putting things out there. Man, when you're bad, you're bad. I think the most important thing is to make sure that we're doing what we love and that we're seeking to improve in that on a consistent basis. You know, I love to play music. I thoroughly enjoy doing it. There's times when it does feel like a chore because maybe I've taken too many things on my schedule and I don't have enough time to just casually play. But at the same time, I have to remind myself, move at the pace that I need to move at. And as long as I'm staying centered and being mindful of where I am psychologically, spiritually, emotionally, and I'm moving in a pace that is respectful to all of those things with how I just exist as a human being, and I'm seeking improvement through everything, then, you know, I'm moving at the pace I need to move at. And I feel like social media puts this pressure of expediting things on us. And I put something out there that hit. It's time to start posting all the time. It's time to start putting this, you know, it puts these pressures on us that aren't really even real. I would say at least half the time, definitely more. But, you know, I think social media can be a real place, but also doesn't speak for the entirety of how we experience life as people. I'm just always reminding myself, man, any of these pressures I feel from online presence, make sure this stuff looks good. Try to represent yourself well, but also make sure that I'm not losing sight of, if I'm just posting stuff and I sound sad, I might still get a bunch of followers, but I would rather love what I do and be really good at it, you know? And I'll put stuff out there, and if it hits, it hits. If it doesn't, it doesn't. And yeah, you're going to care if people see stuff. You know, I'm not going to lie. Like, if a lot of people
3: of course,
2: see it,
3: yeah.
2: I feel better about more people yeah. seeing something. If something doesn't get any traction, I feel like we can, you know, I feel like
3: makes
2: for
3: sense.
2: Most, yeah, I feel like most people would agree with that, to, you know, but they'd probably try to be nonchalant. No, I don't really care. I think most of us care.
3: Hey, appreciate the honesty.
2: Yes. Yeah. But I think we have to be real about, okay, am I getting better? Am I improving? Am I reaching my goals off of the gram? You know, am I reaching my goals career-wise as a person? And that's what matters most. You know, sometimes social media can cloud that judgment.
0: Well, let's hear Luther in a sideman role. Here he is accompanying the wonderful vocalist Samara Joy. This song is called Tight.
4: I don't know where my man is. Where can he be? What is he doing? I've been asking questions all over town. Where is he? Where can he be? Hoping he can be found. I'm on the loose.

0: That was Samara Joy with Luther Allison on piano. The song is called Tight, and I'm lucky to be in conversation with Luther today. Let's get back to it.
1: So the name of this show is The Upside of Jazz, and it came from, I wrote a song April 2019, could not think of a title for a year until April 2020, all my gigs are canceled, I have more time than ever to spend at the piano, but nothing to prepare for, so I decided to ask myself the question, what do you want to play? And that's when the title finally came to me, The Upside of Down, which became The Upside of Jazz for this show. And to me, that's kind of, in my life, that's what jazz has always been, like the sad stuff is hopeful, the happy stuff is happier. Do you feel that this music is uniquely hopeful, or, and if not, like, where do you find hope in the music these days?
2: Yeah, I think it is. I feel like it's a music that's very unforgiving. It's not popular. Hopefully that changes at some point, you know. I feel like with certain fads and trends, there's times where this music does become pretty popular. And I feel like we are in a time where, at least where I live, I'm noticing more younger people being drawn to this music through a lot of younger artists who are kind of using a lot of these influences in their music or just directly coming from this music. It is hopeful. I feel like it's a sound that is directly connected to the development of this country over the last couple hundred years. It's a sound that very honestly and realistically depicts how this country has been shaped over the last century, at least a couple of centuries, you know, and it tells a very deep and honest story about this country. I think there's one thing that you learn in the history books, but then when you check out this music, you see a lot more about this country and this world. So I think if you want to be able to have a career in this, you can do well. You can do however you want to do. I'll put it like that. You could do however you want to do, and that's all good. And in order to do that, you got to love it. It's not necessarily something that is a surefire way of giving you the same financial results as being a doctor or being a lawyer or some of these other careers, but you do it because you, the person who chooses to do this, has a deep sense of hopefulness within their heart. And so I feel like it speaks a lot to the person who chooses to do it as well. I think the music itself does have a lot of hopefulness, but the person who chooses to embrace it and embrace their love for it in their career too, it shows the deep sense of hope that they have as well.
0: That was my conversation with the fantastic pianist, drummer, band leader, and composer, Luther S. Allison. And one of the things I enjoyed most about talking with him is that even with all of his talent, he still approaches music like a student. He's deeply rooted in the tradition, grateful for the mentors who shaped him, and at the same time, unafraid to keep discovering his own voice. And I think that's one of the great lessons of jazz. We don't find ourselves by forgetting the people who came before us. We find ourselves by listening deeply, carrying their wisdom with us, and saying something honest in our own way. And if you'd like to hear more of Luther's music, I highly recommend his album, I Owe It All to You. It's a beautiful tribute to the musicians who shaped him and a wonderful introduction to an artist who's continuing to shape the future of jazz. Let's now hear a song that's a perfect way to close today's episode. This is the title track from Luther's recent release, I Owe It All to You. The Upside of Jazz with Joe Alterman is a production of WABE in Atlanta. This episode was produced by me and Kevin Rinker. Special thanks to Douglas Bell as well. The Upside of Jazz is available wherever you get your podcasts. When you have a minute, please like, subscribe, rate, and review. I've been your host, Joe Alterman. We'll see you next week.

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